0: 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We are glad you're with us. And now, here's today's host, Sandra Session Robertson, Vice President of Development and Donor Relations at the Santa Fe Community Foundation.
1: Thank you, Chris. Today on Community Matters, we're exploring what it truly means to foster equity and belonging, not just as ideals, but as everyday practice inside our organizations, our careers, and our communities. And to talk about it, I'm joined by Dr. Corrine Sanchez. She is the Executive Director of Tewa Women United. This is a Northern New Mexico organization that's rooted in indigenous values, and it works to nurture the healing and strength of Native women, youth, and community. Dr. Sanchez is a member of San Ildefonso Pueblo and holds a doctorate in justice studies from Arizona State University. She has spent more than 30 years with Tewa Women United, contributing to research, advocacy, and the development of culturally grounded frameworks for healing and justice. She has also been deeply engaged with the Santa Fe Community Foundation's Learning Hub, helping to build the capacity of nonprofit leaders across the region. Corrine, it's wonderful to have you with us today.
2: It is great to be here with you. Thank you.
1: So to get started, let's tell the audience a little bit about the origins of Tewa Women United. Talk about its mission and just give us a sense of how it came to be.
2: Okay, yes. So Tewa Women United was started through women from our tribal communities, Tewa-speaking communities, meeting in circle around their kitchen tables, also through a support group that was being offered at that time. And the women there in the circle gathered and shared story about their life experience, their lived experience, what's happening in their families and their community, and how they wanted to make a difference and change. So many were impacted by violence in the home, suicides of family members, life transitions, different things that were going on. And through that, activated themselves and others around the healing that is possible, the change that is possible, and the transformation that can occur. So that was in the early, late 1980s, and we are now about 36 years old.
1: Congratulations to you. Because I know you do important work, and I've had the privilege of being in the room with some of your leadership and you as well. And so I know that you're grounded in indigenous values and knowledge. Can you tell us how that foundation shapes how you approach equity and community care in general?
2: Yes. I think our founding mothers really looked at the communal care, now called collective care, for our families and our communities. It was about how do we nurture and heal those who are in the center, which are usually our women, that are the carriers of our culture, our tradition, our practice, and the bearers of our children. So we looked at how do we ensure their continued support and nurturing. And so the circle came together. And when you think about a circle, right, it's round and, you know, thinking about how voice come to be. I think they were also multidimensional, thinking about the orbs of cells and the cosmos and things like that. So really thinking through how voices are silenced or how their voices had been silenced for many, many years, you know, through colonization and genocide, which shifted, you know, matriarchal practices to more patriarchy. And so, you know, finding and strengthening themselves so that they could then help and support others. So I think equity, inclusion, and belonging is, you know, being really comfortable with who you are, to be able to hold space for yourself and others, to recognize the sacredness in others outside ourselves, and to think about, you know, I mean, equity is a kind of, it's a hard word, right? Like different people have different ideas of how we come to that as we have different phases in our lives and we have different moments in time and things. So what I think we all kind of struggle with equity. What does equity mean? How do we do that? How do we practice that? And I think the women struggled and we did different forms of that, thinking like equal pay, right? Everybody in the org gets the same amount of pay. And then as you grow and you evolve, that may become a little bit more challenging. And then thinking about then how do we look at people's experiences and education and move from there? And as women in general, in the Western context, you know, women are paid often less than men. And so what does that mean as a woman's organization? And what does it mean when you're also living, you know, grant to grant in the reality? And so I think equity is an ongoing conversation within your organization, within the community. At different times, we talk about protecting those most vulnerable in our community. And for us as a Native women's organization, that was our children and our elders, right? And then also our women. And so how do we look and think about those things? I think it's good for us to kind of continue to have ongoing discussions about that, because it's also hard at times, right? To say like, how do we meet the needs of these particular people or individuals? How do we accommodate? How do we hold? And then also, how are we able to continue to provide this service to our community? So yeah, I think it's been an ever evolving process. And when you think about the collective care that community needs, how are we advocating for equal pay or increased pay or parental leave, doula reimbursement by Medicaid? I mean, there's just so many different ways that equity can be applied.
1: Mm-hmm. Well, and what I'm also hearing you say, tell me if I'm right, Kareen, is that a big part of your value is built around the permission to interrogate and talk about these tough topics and evolve as you learn more and the group comes to a different understanding. Am I right about that?
2: Yes. I mean, I feel like that's the part in the ever-growing evolution of you as an individual, but also, you know, as an organization. What we practice at one period in time may have worked, and then as we look and we see shifts and changes, that may be something that we look at and implement different practices in order to meet that current moment. And when we're, again, when we're looking at as an organization, what are the resources, what are the limits, what are some of the guidelines that exist as well? How do we hold that and also hold the balance of the needs of individuals, families, and community, which is challenging, I think, for any peoples at different moments in time. But I think what comes together is really heart energy, the commitment to reciprocity and to our core values of Sigimave, which is loving, caring, responsibility for others. And yeah, just the ways that different ways of cultural practice that we may implement. And then also like kind of like what are the requirements out there? So also what are some of the laws that guide like what we are able to do and not able to do? And if we don't, you know, appreciate those laws, how do we transform them? I think that's where we've been as community organizations and people and family, that we do have the ability to raise our voice to put forward different needs, and then to also help create and co-create the systems that allow that response.
1: So like you said, Kareen, this is not easy work. This is challenging, difficult, and yet necessary work. So if there is an entry level person or a nonprofit that's hear you talk about this and is interested in venturing into this work, how would you say they should get started? What would you say they should hold sacred and think about as they try to achieve success around this collective care that you talk about?
2: I think we all enter different spaces and places, right? You know, sometimes we're the outsider within, we're the insider without. As a Native women's organization, I think it's often challenging for people to come in to our organization who are non-native or not from our community, and to be like, how do I find my place here? How do I move in this work? And then how do we continue to center Native women and girls? And especially in this time, right, where there's challenges around just being woman, being brown, looking at the different movements that we support and that we're a part of, is challenging for people also at times. And so we want to be visible, but also sometimes your power is being invisible. And so I feel like you come in with a curiosity, you come in with a humbleness, you come in with the ability to listen, and to be guided by, and to understand, you know, a little bit, learn a little bit of the history or the her story of the organization or community that you're coming into, and you know, learn. I don't know any other way, but be open, and also to kind of set aside your assumptions and your biases and your projections about what the community needs, whether they're struggling with substance use or whether they're in poverty, and to know that, again, these families or these communities, oftentimes this is beyond just their individual experience. It's systematic, right? It's understanding the history of policy that has been implemented and how it has been meant to oftentimes disempower communities or prevent from communities. So communities had the experience of their languages being forbidden, their religious practices, you know, their children were taken in boarding schools, and those were policies that were implemented, you know, by governments. And and so that's also kind of like where we're at now, even in 2026, right? When we think about voter suppression and other issues, taking away, you know, certain aspects that people feel are, that the government shouldn't have responsibility for, but part of the collective care is ensuring that every member of our society, every member of our community, is valued and recognized and honored for who they are, for their integrity, and to be able to have, you know, access to healthy foods, a healthy environment, healthy waters. Like, those are the key things that all people of all beings need. And so if you're coming and entering this work, it's like, you know, understanding all of that history, the intergenerational, the historical, the individual experiences, and being open to share your knowledge and your experience and your expertise, but also recognize that community has the same knowledge, experience, and expertise. And so, yeah, like, how do we meet at the open space and be able to share and talk? I think those are, challenges, but also gifts, so that people can do that. And these are challenging times, right? There's really challenging times for us. So how do we continue to hold that?
1: Kareen, I want to shift to you a little bit, too, as a leader in this work, because you've been doing it for more than three decades. How are you nourishing and sustaining yourself in this demanding, emotionally taxing time and work? And I'd also love you to share a little bit, because I know you're involved in the Learning Hub at Santa Fe Community Foundation. I'd love to hear how those programs and those outlets and opportunities for you personally to come together have been beneficial.
2: Wow. So I think in 30 some years of doing this work, there's been hard lessons, failures, and also deep celebration. And I think the goal, I feel, is like to continue to show up. Like, mistakes are made, right? When we're supposedly seeing our differences, trying to hold an organization with 20 some people that are individuals that have their own experiences, and, you know, not having necessarily the support or the training to do that, right? As you grow into these leadership roles, you're trying to pull from your lived experience, pull from your academic experience, pull from your realities of community, And sometimes that's challenging. And so I think it's good for us to look at our failures as much as it's good for us to look at our successes, but always be willing to kind of come back to the circle, come back and sit and come back and figure out, like, you know, how did this work? How did it not work? How do we do better? I feel like that's why I feel we've been around for 36 years, right? Being able to to meet those financial crises and meet the political crises and meet, you know, individual experiences. Like, personally myself, I experienced burnout. It was hard. It was, you know, we did a whole radical hope and radical self, you know, care, community care and all of that right before COVID, right? And then you live through these unprecedented moments that separate and isolate. And, you know, through that work that we did prior to that, I think we laid some good foundation for organizations around how do you care for those who are caring for others. But even as you have the tools and you have these experiences and you have these trainings, you know, trauma puts you back into those places of, you know, the early traumas that happened. And even though you have those tools around you, you're not often able sometimes to reach for them. And so I feel like the importance in this work is finding your circle, finding your support, whether that's in the hub where you're meeting with other nonprofit leaders, whether that's accessing some capacity building training through the Santa Fe Community Foundation or other funders that we've had the amazing opportunity to have that allow you to continue to grow your skill box, to continue to grow the experiences, and also to have those places where you can really kind of heartstorm, brainstorm, you know, the different challenges that you're facing and how you could view them differently, or what are things that you can pull in that you didn't think of or that you knew about but you forgot about, right? I feel like that is so important. I think in my tenure as a leader has been like trying to find the circles of support and others that have complementary strengths and skills, because the myth is like, you're the leader, you should know all the answers and you should be able to figure this all out, right? And then it's like, wow. And as you grow as an organization, you have different issues that come up, and where you may not have had HR before, now you have the need for HR, which is, you know, a very different skill set and experience, and, you know, just the different pools of strengths from skill bases that you need. And I feel like the hub and other capacity building programs allow for you to kind of seek those out, and also kind of fine tune them into things that you may need, right? Sometimes there's a certain set of skills that you need financially. You got to read this book, you know, you got to do this. I think the human aspect of this work is so much different. And so when we talk about equity and we talk about connection and belonging, you know, there's emotions, there's heart spaces, there's all of those things that combine. And how do you hold that along with, you know, the day to day and things that need to get done for our families and our community? And so I feel like I've had the burnout and had the opportunity to be held in different ways to be able to kind of move through that. And know that we're all human beings and we're going to go through those spaces. And hopefully we're creating the system and the organizations that are able to hold that.
1: Mm-hmm. Thank you so much for that open sharing of that. And I think my one other question before we wrap would be, have you found that being in those spaces over time have also been a place where you can give back as you hear someone going through something perhaps you went through earlier? Is that a realistic expectation out of that? And would you talk about that briefly?
2: Yes, I think being able to find the places where you can be vulnerable, when you can bring your whole selves into the conversation, and approach this work with all of those aspects is key. And so really finding the spaces that are creating that, and that, you know, for myself, being able to mentor others, my for myself, being able to share, the hard places as well as the celebratory places. Like, right, sometimes people just want to hear the celebratory, but I feel like, again, we're in hard times. We need to be able to recognize that, see that, and also hold a hope to get to the celebratory places, right? And that takes a lot of collective care. There's self-care to collective care. And also the vulnerability to be able to say, like, I'm struggling with this. How did you get through this? I'm seeing this, what are some options here? And to have the spaces where that circle is created, whether it's the executive director space, support staff space, the circles that we're creating around care, I think our families and our communities also need that. So that's the role that we play as a nonprofit, creating those courageous spaces for others to be able to voice, and then collectively looking at solutions, right? Like how do we find our way out of this together? And yes, I feel like that is a gift that I'm willing to give to others and that others have given to me.
1: Wonderful. Corinne, thank you so much for again, just an honest conversation, short and sweet, but as we talk about equity and we think about leadership and leadership specifically beyond a cause and a service support, but leadership that demands this equity piece. Certainly you have given us some things to think about, and also me being a part of Santa Fe Community Foundation, just proud that we have a resource like the Learning Hub that can be available and try to support people with, as you said, all these different complexities that we face in just our work, but also doing it thoughtfully and carefully and respectfully. So thank you for the depth and generosity of this conversation, and of course the extraordinary work that TEWA Women United provides. I would encourage anyone to check them out. Is your website TEWAWomenUnited.org, Dr. Sanchez?
2: Yes, it is. And we welcome you to drop by our office anytime.
1: Well, wonderful. A definite organization worthy of support and doing great work in the community. Thank you for the time today, Corinne. We greatly appreciate it.
2: Thank you, Sandra. Thank you for this space to speak our truth.
0: 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I'm Christopher Gett. Until next time, be well.

0: Mufasa. You know we finally here, right?
1: Well, we...
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0: You're listening to Soul Searching on KSFR with Rabbi Neil Amswich from Temple Beth Shalom in Santa Fe. Soul Searching is a journey where I engage with an array of thinkers, from faith leaders to academics to artists, to explore deep questions of meaning, questions that all of us ask at some point in our lives, such as, why are we here? What is right and wrong? Is there good and evil? Is truth relative or absolute? Is there life after death? And to help us in our journey this evening, we're very honored to welcome back to our show April Miller, founding and current executive director of the Sky Center of New Mexico Suicide Intervention Project. April, welcome back to our show.
1: Thank you so much for inviting me back. I'm happy to be here.
0: And I mean, our last conversation was so important, and I want to help take it forward. You know, your background includes working on various national research projects focusing on mood disorders and suicidal behavior in youth and those and the development of protective factors for youth at risk. So what can you tell us about what you learned in those projects?
1: I would say the thing that stands out to me the most, and certainly the information that we gathered, that we built the Sky Center around, was more focused on protective factors. I guess I want to say that it's difficult to sort of run ahead of young people and brush away all of the risk factors to try to make sure that they're safe. I mean, there's certain things we can do. But for me, I'm a lot more focused on how do we develop protection so when the inevitable happens, challenges happen, overwhelming stress occurs, unexpected loss, grief, disappointment, that we have within ourselves and that we share that with young people in our schools, in our faith communities, and in our families. How do we develop, basically, it's the language of resiliency. What do we need to have within us so that we can navigate the road ahead? And that would be one thing I would say I learned the most from the research project is the risk factors can be endless, unexpected, et cetera, but what can we do to prevent and protect?
0: So when you're talking about protective factors and language of resiliency, what are you talking about here?
1: I'd say the most important thing right now, or I don't know if I can even rate that, Rabbi, but certainly knowing and learning some skills on how to navigate moods. Rather than thinking that a bad mood showed up and I'm sort of like flattened by it and there's nothing I can do, I'm really interested in what can we do to move the mood through, make it so that it's not so, you know, hit and bottom with every mood that comes by, especially for adolescents when moods can change from morning to afternoon to evening. So what are the skills? What do we need to know so that we can navigate moods? And, you know, it's everything from knowing how to reach out when you're in a sad, bad mood, learning how to identify it, talk about it. And then, you know, one of the things that I loved so much that we did in the research project, oh, this was some years ago in Santa Fe, but we asked young people in all of our northern New Mexico schools, well, Bernalillo, Las Vegas, Española, Santa Fe, and Capitol, if you're in a bad mood when you wake up and your mother asks you to also help with a sibling, what are some of the things that you can do? And it was fascinating to learn from young people, for those who were rather skilled at managing moods, what the list looked like. And it was everything from jump in the shower, put on my best song, call my grandmother, go outside with my dog. So those are sort of some of that's the list. And for me, it's kind of helping young people and families kind of develop their list. What kind of brings you a little bit of relief or joy?
0: It's interesting when you say their list, because there have been many times online where I've seen posts from well-meaning people who say, if you are feeling down, go and have a shower, or go and cook a meal, and go and do this, because it will lift you up. It will make you feel better. But of course, when somebody is having a difficult time, a difficult mood, that may be really difficult for them to do. And now suddenly they're feeling bad because somebody's told them you need to do this to feel better, and they don't have the energy, the mental strength to do that. But you weren't saying that, were you? You were saying their list. So what's the difference?
1: Individual list. I really think that it's, you know, for me, putting on sort of a loud punky song would not lift my music, but for someone else, it might lift my mood, but for somebody else, it might lift their mood. For me, going outside is pretty much of a sure bet that my mood is going to get a little bit better. For other people, it might be sitting down with a video game. So I think that it's really important to, especially, you bring up such an important point, Rabbi. Times are tough. People are feeling judged, especially with all the sort of public image exposure on social media. There's a sense I'm not doing it right. And that's the last message that we want to send out. We really want to find out, can you get in touch with what might lift your mood? Is it being by yourself in the room, or is it talking to a friend? Is it reaching out? You know, so really trying to help. That is quite a challenging task because you have to have some, I don't know, contemplation, some conversation. You have to have time to sort of consider what brings me a sense of well-being, what lifts my mood a little bit.
0: I really appreciate you sharing this, because it's really interesting that you said that you were not necessarily focusing on the risk factors, but the protective factors. One of the challenges in protection is barriers to treatment, though, isn't it? Barriers to resources and so on. And I know you have a special interest in removing these barriers that limit access to treatment. And similarly, that you're promoting systemic family treatment models that build these connections, a shared sense of meaning between family members. So what are the kinds of barriers that limit access to treatment, that limit the possibilities of protective factors? What are those barriers, and how can they be broken down?
1: I mean, you know, we could go on and on about this, because so much of that is systemic around sort of accessing healthcare and some of the ongoing stigma around accessing mental health care, what that means, as well as, you know, one of the things at the Sky Center, not only are we grateful to be funded by local grants and individual donations so that we can move the issue of cost. I mean, that's the first thing, is that if dad calls up and says, I'm really worried about my son, he's 14 years old and doesn't want to go to school and doesn't want to talk to anyone and stays in his room all the time, we really sincerely want the next response to be, how does tomorrow at 4 o'clock sound? Right. Not what is your insurance and this, that, and the other. We want, you know, we have to, that's a really, really hard phone call for parents to make. So we want to respect that and make sure we don't add to the complications of that. So of course, that not having a wait list, that's a very challenging thing. Most of our providers in Santa Fe right now have a wait list. Mm. And if you're a parent worried about your child and you finally picked up the phone and called, to hear the next appointment is in 2 weeks, 3 weeks, is not something that offers a lot of reassurance, because for me, the immediacy of adolescence is what makes them so wonderful to be around, is they're spontaneous and they're in the moment. Well, that also kind of works against them a little bit when it comes to being concerned about them, because things change very rapidly and they could be in an elevated situation quite quickly. So 3 weeks is like a lifetime sometimes for them.
0: Right. I think you're being very generous with 3 weeks. I can't tell you the number of people I know who've reached out to mental health care professionals before reaching out to the Sky Center, I should say, who've reached out to for therapy in differing forms and have been told either 6 months, especially since COVID, or I can't take anyone else. And I would certainly say since COVID, the wait lists for this kind of treatment, for this kind of response, has grown just exponentially. So it's fascinating to hear that at the Sky Center, your intention is the opposite, to make sure that whoever gets in touch can be helped almost immediately.
1: Yeah, I think it's really important. And I would say the you know, and it's a little delicate to say this, but let me try to explain. And I think the most important for me barrier is we're really working to shift the idea that depression, suicide risk, any of those belong to the individual, especially the individual young person. I don't see it that way. I see this as not just a family issue, but a community issue that we are, and that we have to move away from thinking something is wrong with that young person, something is wrong with that child, and therefore they need to go and get help. It's a paradigm shift that's rather radical. As soon as we sort of all take responsibility for a situation that has put so many people in an elevated risk around depression and do I want to be alive, as soon as we say that is our community issue, I think we start looking at, because, you know, young people, when mom says, I want you to go to therapy, that's not something most young people say, yay. Right. Most young people do not feel good about that. So if we can start really seeing this as, you know, if your child's hurting, you're hurting, we can, you know, talk forever about what's the cause and everything. We're really wanting to focus on what's the solution and how do we come together and put our arms around young people so they don't feel isolated with the problem or isolated that they're in charge of the solution.
0: We have to take a pause, but I want to come back after our break to talk about this communal shared responsibility, and because I think it's so important. It's so much an essential part of your work. So we have to take a pause. 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My guest this evening, April Miller, founding and current executive director of the Sky Center of New Mexico Suicide Intervention Project. And we'll be back after this break.
2: Hello, everyone. I'm Bud Ryan, the host of Bouncing with Bud, a free-form music show on every Friday from 1 to 3 p.m. If you're a regular listener, you already know the variety of music I play. 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
0: You're listening to Soul Searching on KSFR with Rabbi Neil Amswich from Temple Beth Shalom in Santa Fe. My guest this evening, April Miller, founding and current executive director of the Sky Center. And before the break, we were talking about, April, you were sharing about how this is a community issue and how it's how we should take shared responsibility. I remember you shared before our conversation, you shared about a shared sense of meaning between family members as well. And I was wondering if you could explain, what does that mean to have a shared sense of meaning among family members and to be trying to foster that?
1: You know, again, it's family life. It's so tough raising kids, trying to keep relationships together, trying to pay the bills. And, you know, one of the things that I want to make sure families feel is not a sense of judgment, like we're coming up with a task list for you to do to improve your family life. That's the last thing that I want to promote. But I think it's really important that families have a sense of what do I believe in? And that does not have to get really deep philosophical, theological kind of beliefs. It can even be, we believe in having dinner together. Mm. We believe in going to school. We believe in helping each other out or, you know, getting groceries for the neighbor if they're impaired or grandma if she's not up for it. Just a sense of, what does our family believe in the most sort of fundamental day-to-day way, like so that kids have an identity around that? I love to have parents when they're talking to their children, and this is even difficult since so many of us have different surnames, different last names, but can we in some way use sentences like, in our family, we... Mm-hmm. And just to begin to sort of like have a sense of, in our family, we turn off devices during the dinner time. In our family, we, you know, share the chores in the household. Just starting with something like that, is it possible, and you would certainly be the expert on this, Rabbi, that in times when going to more formal religious, engaging more formally in religious communities, that people were kind of, that was shared by sort of faith leaders, like this is what the belief is, and people, young people had an identity with if they were going to the church or the synagogue or what the beliefs were. Now, unfortunately, that's a little bit more left to a lot of family members, community members, school teachers. What do we stand for? I think this epidemic in loneliness is connected to this a little bit. Like, what do we do in our family that creates a sense of stickiness or glue?
3: You know, you gave a really interesting example. You know, we believe in going to school. There's a lot of kids in Santa Fe and in New Mexico who don't believe in that, but their parents do. What happens when you have a family where, and I totally understand, and I'm not in any way judging anyone for their belief or for their preference, but what happens when a family has very different beliefs in the generations? The parents have one belief, the kids have another belief, and the parents say, no, that we're doing this for your benefit, actually, because you haven't formed fully yet, or you know what I mean? They're coming from very different worlds, from very different levels of experience. So what happens when you have families where they don't believe? Well, you say, in our family, we, but sometimes in our family, we could be because the parents insist that we do. That's not actually what we want to do. We want to have our devices out at the table and so on. And we can turn around and say, actually, for in terms of mental health, in terms of family connection, that's not as healthy. But what happens when there's that clash in a family, let's say, in beliefs, in what they stand for?
1: It's interesting because I have two thoughts about that. One is sort of what I sort of say is that if we were kind of creating a good recipe for raising up kids, which of course this is so general, but you know, it's sort of in my mind an equal cup of a firmness and discipline and guidance and another cup of love and affection and nurturance. I would say that culturally, many families are responding to too much firmness, too much discipline. So then it becomes a cup and three quarters of love and affection and not much discipline and firmness. One of the things that we do in the family session at the Sky Center is we talk about what would it take for parents to sort of see love in part as being in charge and being the guides for their young children, their family members and stuff. What would it take to sort of shift that paradigm a little bit so that we put parents in charge in the same way? We often say this to parents when it comes to family counseling, my kid doesn't want to come to the Sky Center. And I might just say, and what would you do if you had to take him to the dentist? Huh, how would you get them in the dental chair? Like, what would you do? Because who wants to go to the dentist, right? I mean, even family counseling is better than the dentist, you know, but I just sort of try to get parents to like see that as a health issue, Rabbi. Like, you know, we take them to the dentist, we get them glasses if they need it, we take them to the health clinic if they're sick. What would it be to kind of use that same sense of guidance around what we're calling mental health, emotional health, and to kind of level that out a little bit so it doesn't seem so different?
3: But let's go a little further with this example of the dentist, which is ultimately when you go to a dentist, you just lie there and they fix you. Basically, they right.
1: Yes.
3: Whereas going to family therapy, if you lie there as a passive recipient, it's not going to be as effective. So, you know, I guess what I'm asking to help those who may be listening, thinking this is nice an idea, but actually we're asking a lot more of kids, of parents, I should say. Sorry, we're asking a lot more of parents to bring them to therapy because it's help because the child needs to engage and be part of it. How do you help with that sort of that differentiation and potential resistance too?
1: Yeah. First of all, we totally normalize that. We think it's super weird for like a 15-year-old to come into a room and start talking about their feelings with a stranger. Like, we really think lying on the floor and not talking or having your baseball cap pulled over your eyes seems reasonable. And then what happens, Rabbi, is that we don't put a lot of pressure to participate. If you hear your dad talking on your behalf and you're 15 years old, our experience has been time and time again, they're going to jump in, right?
3: That's not what I said.
1: Right. Exactly. So then we sort of are volleying the ball around the room and action starts happening. But this, in my opinion, this idea that we would send kids off to therapy and they would start talking about their feelings, garnering insight, going into, like, you know, reasons why and what they need to do is just not my experience with teenagers and young people. But we have some very lively family sessions at the Sky Center, sometimes more lively than we want. But that doesn't have to be the first session. It doesn't have to be the second session. It's really my general belief that when 15-year-olds are in the room with their 17-year-old brother and somebody kicks their ankle and then they kick back, it feels like there's an element of natural, organic, I know how to be in the room with these people. And there's something that happens that's pretty remarkable. Yeah.
3: I'm aware that we only have about 6 or 7 minutes left, and I have so many questions. I guess one that I really want to ask amongst others is, you know, you were on our show a few years ago, 2-3 years ago. What's changed in terms of youth suicide in Santa Fe since then?
1: I would say one thing that has changed is I don't think we can no longer associate what's happening among our community with just this happened because of the pandemic, or this happened with the pandemic and we're kind of riding out a tidal wave. It feels a little different now. It feels like, you know, it's, I don't want to say here to stay, but we've got some issues that, you know, we started seeing such an uptick in numbers of young people and families at the Sky Center, of course, in the fall of 20. After school was online and everyone was discombobulated and isolated, that hasn't subsided. So we're into something that feels like it's going to require a more long-term systemic understanding of what is going on, that our young people are losing hope and feeling so much despair. And so I think that's one thing that has shifted, is maybe we were all hoping that we were in a situation that was temporary, and that doesn't feel like the case anymore.
3: So the pandemic maybe opened a door to loneliness that can't be closed. Or at least that, in terms of general society, of course, I don't mean to sound hopeless, but it's opened up, it's exposed, let's put it like that, it's exposed that which was there even more, perhaps.
1: Yes, yeah. It was a catalyst for something, and now we're kind of left with a situation that requires an enormous amount of shifting of how we deliver healthcare, what models we're using. And, you know, as we know from the Surgeon General and the general conversation in the public right now, is the impact of social media. We're really seeing the first generation of teenagers who grew up with it, right? This is the first generation, the first 15-year-old who's had access to social media most of their childhood.
3: Right. So they're the sort of experimental generation.
1: Yeah. Yeah. And yeah, we just watched the Surgeon General take a bold step to talk about, you know, labeling it like we would label cigarette smoking. So there's a lot for us to learn and understand about that.
3: What do we do if we're worried? What should parents do, or teachers do, friends do, faith leaders do, anyone listening to the show? What should they do if they're concerned about a young person?
1: We sort of have this four-step process that we teach to 7th and 8th graders and high schoolers for their friends and parents and doctors and therapists and stuff. And the first thing is just to pay attention and trust your instinct that

0: makes it so risky is it's isolating. It's hard to talk about. We're always still scared that if we bring it up, we might give an idea to somebody. Mm-hmm. And we know that's not true, that it breaks the isolation. People, young people who are thinking about suicide or at risk, all of a sudden know that you're someone they can talk to. So ask it directly, just write out, are you thinking about hurting yourself? I'm concerned about you. And then that fourth step is that warm, let's get some help. Not, I want to send you to help, but let's get some help. Making phone calls together. Going to therapy together, whether it's the rabbi and a young person, a best friend and a young person, just anything to break up the isolation that something's wrong with you and you need to get help. Anything to shift that around.
1: I really appreciate that four-step process. And let's reiterate particularly step number three, because there continues to be this belief that asking someone about suicide may put the idea in their head. And as you said, that categorically isn't true. I heard somebody, I'm pretty sure it was from the Sky Center, who shared with some teenagers, better to have somebody, I can't remember the exact phrase, better to have a frustrated friend than a dead friend. In other words, better to have
0: them,
1: right, better to ask and have them go, no, why are you asking me that? Of course not. Better to have that than the opposite and to say, I wish I had asked. I wish I had checked in. Because ultimately, if we're concerned for them, you know, that has to be the prime thing. But we're not putting ideas in their head. And that's really, really crucial.
0: It's such an important part. It really is, Rabbi. And it's like a public health message that, you know, we worked well with buckling our seatbelts, et cetera. Most kids don't start the car without buckling their seatbelt, right? And those right. kind of things. And this we kind of have to have in that same kind of universal understanding. Are you thinking about hurting yourself? I'm concerned about you.
1: And yeah. I really love the way you phrased it. Are you thinking about hurting yourself? I'm concerned about you, I think is really important, because it's not a challenge. It's not a judgment. It's coming from a place of caring.
0: Yes.
1: I've so appreciated this. I have so many more questions, and hopefully you can come back on our show another time. I think the work that you're doing, the work the Sky Center is doing, is extraordinary, and I've been able to interact with you and with members of your staff, and they are extraordinary. And I really do urge anyone who's concerned about a loved one to reach out to you, to reach out to the Sky Center for support, because your support has saved so many lives in Santa Fe, and is such an important part of our community. So I just want to thank you for being on our show today.
0: Thank you very much for having me, and I'd be delighted to return. The Sky Center phone number is 505-473-6191. We also have a lot of nice resources on our website, theskycenter.org.
1: So thank you to April Miller, founder and current executive director of the Sky Center of New Mexico Suicide Intervention Project. Thank you for being on our show. 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

Good evening, Santa Fe. You're listening to Moment to Moment. My name is Linda Hope, and I hope you stick around for at least 60 minutes while we explore the topic, the subject, the wonder, the magic of channeling. Channeling, I don't know if you're familiar with that, but we all do it, don't we? We all have this ability to, as musicians or artists, to touch a flowing state within ourselves, to, as we're creating a work of art, for instance, or singing a song or playing an instrument, we are tapping into something that is expansive, something that is calling, vibrating at a certain frequency, right? It's all this frequency we're going to be talking about today. We're all frequency. We're all vibrating at different frequencies. The table, the chair, the walls, us. And what is that frequency that we can touch the divine source energy? This is our higher self. And we talk about that on my show quite a bit. How we can look beyond this physical, mental state of this human existence, our identity, and know that we are the divine, that we are part of the expansiveness of the universe, and that in this higher frequency, we are in touch with source energy, which is really our essential nature, as well as being able to touch entities, beings from other galaxies, to touch our connection of our angels and our guides, spirit guides. All of this is possible. And how do I know that? How do I know that? Well, how do I know it? I know it in my particular way, as we all know what is genuine for us in our own fashion. But I have to say that I was very delighted to have attended this last weekend Gaia's Channeling Conference. This is the fourth annual one at their Gaia Sphere in Colorado, in Louisville, Colorado. And I'm here to share this amazing day. It was at 9 o'clock, 9 to 5:30. And it just was so awakening and enlivening and just touched all my buttons, just excited my excitement. You can actually say that, excitement. There was so much excitement in the room. It was quite full, and I was able to sit up close and be able to see the expressions on their faces as they changed from their being their human state to this trance state. And for those who don't know about channeling, there is an AI overview description of what a channeler is. So this is what AI says a channeler is. Whether in creative, intuitive, or spiritual contexts, they do not originate the message themselves. Instead, they act as a bridge to allow higher wisdom, energy, or another consciousness to flow through them. And they say this is achieved by practitioners engaged in specific mental and physical preparation techniques. Well, there are different techniques for it, but when I was listening to each channeler talk about how it happened for them, they really didn't talk about a particular way that they got into it. In fact, they had just allowed themselves to clear their minds. They were able to drop in to a relaxed state of alpha or theta, and they dropped their brain waves from the beta state. And they were able to step aside their ego and their personality, and just be present. And in meditation, which is where they touched these entities, these beings, they felt a cosmic energy. And some of them took a while for them to have these entities speak through them because they were in fear. They were a little bit apprehensive, as I probably would have been as well if something
spoke through me in such a profound way and took me by surprise, I think everybody would sort of say, yeah, that's not what my reality shows me. And yet they were able to say yes eventually to allowing this communication. And I'm sure they were at a very high frequency in order to have received this communication. And as I've mentioned before, that's who we really are. The essence of us is this higher consciousness. And they reiterated, they all really profoundly stated that in order for this planet to elevate into this awakened state, we only need very less than 1% of people waking up to their conscious, their higher consciousness. So only less than 1%. And I'm just going to dive right into one of my favorite channelers who I really didn't think was even in my perception. For years ago, my daughters, Jody and Cheryl, they were listening to Daryl Anka talking. Daryl Anka channels Bashar. And they asked me to listen. They said, oh, yeah, Mom, this is a guy who channels the Bashar, who is an ET from the future, and he is communicating to us. And I was a little bit apprehensive. I really did not want to hear him. I really did not see that as part of my reality. And so I dismissed him quite a bit. And I thought my kids were just having a fun time, and that was, you know, and if there's good information in there, wonderful. I'm glad. So I listened to make sure it was good information. I didn't want them hearing something that wasn't, of course. But I was not convinced at all. And yet here I was. I don't know how many years that has been, but it has been quite a number of years, maybe over 10 years. I'm sitting in front of Daryl Anka listening. And for those who don't know about him, he's an internationally known channeler, author, and speaker who claims to telepathically communicate with an ET named Bashar. And he's been conducting these channel sessions for over 40 years. What he presents is metaphysical teachings and predictions about UFO disclosures and concepts regarding parallel realities. And his teachings are around the formula, he calls it the formula, which advises followers to act in the highest excitement, in their highest joy, in every moment, without expectations of the outcome. And so when you hear that kind of wisdom, of course we want to live in our joy, but we also like outcomes, don't we? So that particular step of consciousness is very, very, very important. And so what he was communicating in his talk, and I'm going to share this with you, is pretty important because right now we're going through a period of ET disclosure, right? The government is now disclosing their knowledge, their secret about it, and it's the best kept secret that everybody knows about. How many people before this felt that we weren't alone, that ETs are possible, and that the government was keeping it from us? I know that's for decades I knew that. And now it's perfect timing because Bashar is saying that, and also the other channelers are saying that we were born knowing that we would be part of this awakening. So we were excited to come into this form, into these bodies, and to be here during this time of awakening. So that's pretty exciting. And what he was saying during his hour and a half talk, this was a very important point that I want to
really highlight to you is that everything is neutral until you determine it for yourself. So what does that mean? Because we live in duality. We live in right and wrong, positive, negative. We see things in a certain way that separates it out. But what he's saying is, no, it's just the isness of it. Everything that you see and perceive is really neutral. And then when you put your own spin on it, then it becomes this dual kind of, you know, opinion, comparison, judgment. And what he also says is this expression, "this too shall pass," is pretty powerful as well. Because when we see things we don't like and we push it away, instead of allowing and saying, we created that reality, we created that conversation or that situation, and we should accept it and allow it and fully accept it so that we can say, this is a lesson, this is a gift for us to learn from, which everything is. And if we're uncomfortable in that, we can just say to ourselves, this too shall pass. And it will. So there you have it. He also talks about the rubber band analogy. He says, as far as you pull back the tension of a rubber band, right, really pull it back and let it go, the force of it is so much, you know, there's so much force on the other end of it, right? Well, he compares that to all of the challenges that we face and all of the deeper darkness that we face. And the more that we do that and learn from it, it's like that rubber band being pulled back. The level or the degree of enlightenment on the other side of that force will be extraordinary. So in other words, all these challenges that you face is for a purpose, for us to wake up. Because he said this is a university. This is not a grade school. This is a university, a universe city, he says, facing deep polarity limitations. And learning lessons ignite the light within you. Because you need to realize that you are soul. That is who you are. And by being a soul, knowledge is not the same thing as experience. So what we see is opportunities of experiencing life so that we can see the full potential and really understand where we need to expand and where we need to modify our energies and how we can really gain the wisdom that is all encompassing in this world, and to share that wisdom with others. And he spoke about, you know, reading a book. Let's say you're reading a book about building a house, right? You're building a house, but reading a book about building a house is quite different than actually building a house. Because, right? I mean, you can read about it, but unless you get your hands in it and you get your whole body into building a house and experiencing how that is physically, you really won't understand it fully. Every muscle, you know, that's being used, your mind trying to figure out the solution for it, deeply understanding how it all fits together. Physically, we need to be doing in order to really cement what we've learned. So it's not just an intellectual process, it's a physical process. And so these bodies are a physical extension of our soul. And it's supposed to experience
That's why we have all the senses. We're supposed to experience everything fully, deeply. And then we really grab it, grab hold of it, and make it our own in our own unique fashion. Because he speaks about that as well. We all have our unique path and our uniqueness about what we do and what we believe. And that has to be explored within ourselves. What is working for us as a unique individual? And that's the interesting part, because as you know, as I've spoken about this many times, we're not just this body-mind, right? This vessel, this body vessel, is housing our soul, and we are knowing that we are all part of the oneness consciousness of the universe, that everything out there is really not out there, it's all within. So how do we say we're unique and yet one at the same time? Fascinating, isn't it? I find that very fascinating. And I love what Bashar said about the five major points that you achieve to achieve higher conscious living. And I just sort of talked about it briefly here, but he said, follow your excitement, your joy. You've heard other people say that, I'm sure. Follow your joy. And follow it, the second point is follow it until it wanes naturally. I hope you're taking a pen and pencil out, because this is important stuff. So go get your pen and pencil and your paper and whatever you want to write on, or maybe your computer. But the second point is follow it until it wanes naturally, not what the mind is saying about it, but just the energy of it. So the excitement, the energy of excitement, there is a vibration of excitement. Okay, that is your joy. And that, if it's felt, you are authentically in your truth. And you have this excitement, and now follow that until it no longer, you know, no longer is present in your reality. The excitement is gone. It's gone. It's okay. Because there'll be another excitement that will be informed. The awareness around something else will happen, and then, oh, there's the excitement again. And he says, do not measure this or expect any outcome from it. Just be in that joy. Be the joy. And keep positive no matter what you're doing. Keep positive about it. Because the minute you go negative, the minute the mind, you know, says, oh, maybe I'm stupid, maybe I'm crazy, this isn't for me, because the ego mind will play tricks on us. If you go into the negative spin, you're going to lose the excitement. It's just going to go away. But keep positive no matter what. And the fifth one is very important. It says, look at your beliefs. Make sure you're not taking other people's beliefs. You're not hijacking somebody else's belief system. What is your belief? Uniquely for you. Look at your belief systems. Some of them, probably most of them, will be from your parents, right? Or your siblings, or the society, or a good friend. But then, you know, be careful, because what you believe, you conceive. And so if your world is a little rocky and the vibration doesn't feel right, if you feel unsettled or anxious or emotionally upset about things, and you're believing something, look at it. Because probably what you're believing is not authentic to you. Because beliefs, you know, are tricky, very fickle. So look into your own belief systems and write them down and say, really, do I really believe that? Do I really believe that? No, I think my parents believed that, but
I really think people are basically good. Or, I believe that people have the full potential to awaken. That's my belief. That's really a strong belief. Yeah. So those are the 5 points of Bashar. Follow your excitement. Follow it until it wanes naturally. Do not measure it or expect any outcome. Keep positive and look at your belief systems and find the ones that are only unique, are unique to you, because that's your authentic self. And I've spoken about beliefs before too. I think knowing is stronger, and they talked about this too. Knowing is stronger than belief. I can believe in God, but I know God to exist. I know that I am part of Source God energy. I know that. I just don't believe, you know, it's not a belief system. So that's also something that I believe is important. Or I believe, there we go. I believe not to believe about beliefs, because beliefs can be fickle. So let's do some really deep dive into what that looks like for us. And I'm going to go on to the next channeler, Lee Carroll. He channels a being called Kryon. And he has been channeling Kryon for 37 years. And he said in the beginning when he said he was flying in an airplane. He was in an airplane, and a person sitting next to him asked, "Oh, what do you do?" And he said, "Well, I channel Kryon, and he is I communicate with him, and he's an angelic entity beyond the veil, and he communicates, and he helps the Earth's magnetic grid." And so the person next to him looked at him and said, "You devil, you evil." You know, he was really lacing into him the whole trip. He said that's the last time he ever talked to somebody on an airplane about what he did. But he said years later, you know, people are accepting him more and more. And he said, thank goodness that people are more open to his messages. By the way, you're listening to KSFR FM 101.1 White Rock, Santa Fe, and KSQR FM 91.3 Cuesta Taos. You can stream also at ksfr.org. And if you're listening on the radio, it's 101.1. So I'm very happy that you are listening. I pray that you can continue to listen for the next 35 minutes, because I have a lot to cover. It's very exciting. I was able to record all of their talks, but if you are a member of Gaia, G-A-I-A, you know, Gaia has their own station, and they have many speakers and programming on all of these beautiful topics by amazing spiritual humans and beings of quite a number of practices and specialties, I would say. But getting back to Lee Carroll, you can look him up. Carroll is spelled C-A-R-R-O-L-L. He wrote the New Age, he's a New Age author and speaker known to channeling Kryon. He's been presenting this message to focus on human consciousness, spiritual evolution, and the new energy of the planet. And he's published books since 1989. Yes, so he says he acts as a medium, a partner, entering into a light trance state to deliver Kryon's messages. And the messages are frequently talking about old souls, and the human Akashic records. He talks about the 24th chromosome DNA activation, which is fascinating, and an ongoing spiritual shift that allows humanity to surpass the awareness of ancient civilizations like Lemuria
Lemuria. Look that up. So during his talk, he said that God has so much love for us. Yeah, I mentioned the word God, source, spirit, whatever you want to say, is this higher power. But then you would say, is that really a higher power? It's really not. It's really us. We are of that. And that is our true nature. And he talks about synchronicity. Sometimes he says we don't get answers that we want in this reality. But Kryon says we have free choice. So they're very sensitive about honoring our free choice. And that the way the reality works within the system, human system, is reality is what happens as you go along. And usually, and this has happened to me many times, where I'll wonder what to do next. Like today, for instance, I have a perfect example. I was in the left lane, and I was thinking, you know, I really should go to Dillard's because I'm looking for some more, you know, makeup from or some moisturizer, and I couldn't find it at Walgreens, and I'm going, yeah, but do I really want to do that? I'm in the left lane, and the right lane going straight to the shopping center has no cars, and no cars are coming, and no car, and it's like it was opened up for me. The energy felt like, well, it's, you know, this is for you. You go in that lane and, you know, there you are. You'll be right there and it'll be easy. And so I made a move and I went into the shopping center or into Dillard's, and I had my dog with me. He's a gorgeous, fluffy corgi. I call him a fluffy corgi. And I walk in with him, and the people behind the counter, the cosmetics counter, went crazy. They were taking pictures with him. They couldn't believe how wonderful. This one woman said, I've never seen a corgi before in my life. This is the first time I've ever seen a corgi. Thank you. And they took pictures with him. And so that would not have happened. None of that would have happened if I didn't turn into that lane and go into the mall. And so you know, my dog has made so many people happy at that mall. I can't imagine not being there. So it was fascinating how that worked out so well. But when you feel into that moment of split second, what do I do? And you notice the energy and you notice the opportunity, you just take advantage of it right in a split second. And that's how it works. So a lot of it's intuition. They talked about intuition. And they said channeling is advanced intuition. So Kryon actually said that we just came out of 5 years of darkness. 5 years of darkness. And we are now in the first of the 5 years towards the light of awakened presence, of light. And the fact that we made it through these 5 dark years, he said, of course, COVID was part of that. The fact that we made it through, he said, you are our hero. You are our heroes. Because you knew when you came in here into this reality that this is what you were going to be going through. And now you've made it through, and now you're in the 5 years to follow that will be transformative, very elevating, very conscious. And so that's pretty exciting. And he said that the 24th chromosome activation is now happening, that it was implanted within us. I don't know how many years, decades, millions of years, I don't know, thousands of years, I don't catch that. But quite a long time ago, we had a 24th chromosome, and it's now activating.
And he said, we came out of the darkness. This is the first of five to come out of it. And all higher beings are waiting for us to fully come out of it. And that you will have more help than you ever knew. That those who implanted into our DNA, this DNA is now making us more conscious. It is a controller, and we'll be able to feel all the help that is available to us by our guides, by our angels, by other beings and other galaxies. He said the 24th chromosome is multidimensional from the stars. It was a gift from the stars. And it's starting to awaken from ascended beings from the stars. The star parents gave it to us. So we are in the middle of it now. And he said it's going to enhance our intuition. And it's going to rewrite what we think intuition is about. He said, imagine intuition that comes when you want it. Wow. You can plan on it. That's what he said. It'll be strong enough with no question. It comes from a divine source within you when you awaken and you pass through the shift. So that's awesome, because intuition, many people don't know how to tap into their intuition, but we were born with equal parts of intuitive intelligence, emotional, and intellectual intelligence. And because we were sort of taught in school that intelligence is more important than intuition, even emotion, we're a little bit depleted in those areas, emotionally and intuitively. And so now that we can tap in, or not even worry about that, oh, wow, you know, can I use my intuition to guide me now? It'll just be there for us on demand, which is incredible, wouldn't you think? Yeah, I do. The uniqueness of our soul will determine how strong our awakening will be. That's what he said. If you are awakening now, your chromosome is activated. If you are starting to awaken, he suggests you experience as much as you can about all this information. Just sort of absorb, listen to other wise souls talking about higher consciousness, and expose yourself to all this information. He said, timing is a critical part. It begins in a greater way than ever before. And so, you know, we are precious. Humanity is so much more significant, he said, than anybody told you. And, you know, your church leaders, your teachers, your parents, they didn't tell you how important you were. But you are extremely important and loved. He said, you are the key to the planet. So that's awesome. And so that was Lee Carroll. Look up Lee Carroll, L-E-E, last name C-A-R-R-O-L-L. You'll really enjoy hearing him speak. Yeah, so you're listening to KSFR FM, White Rock, Santa Fe, and KSQR FM, Cuesta Taos. And if you have any questions for me, you can always go to ksfr.org. And you can go to my moment at ksfr.org. You can message me at moment at ksfr.org. Yes, you can. And you're listening to Linda Hope, and I have my show here, the first and third Wednesday nights from 7 to 8 p.m. I've been doing this for now over two and a half years, so very happy to be able to communicate this information to you. I have three other people I would love to share their background and their message to us in this next 20 minutes, actually. Wendy Kennedy
channels the Palladian Collective. She is a prominent channel and spiritual teacher. She has used her gifts and abilities to communicate with higher dimensional beings for the past 30 years, assisting others in recognizing and releasing their patterns and limiting beliefs to create the foundation for a life filled with greater health, abundance, love, and joy. In addition, she brings the wisdom of her guides. Wendy also utilizes the language of light and galactic light codes to aid others in aligning to their higher frequencies and tapping into their innate power. And she was amazing. She talked about curiosity. She said, curiosity will keep us going. What happens when, you know, ask yourself, what happens when I embody this frequency that's curious, that's being curious, right? What happens if I go into an alpha or theta state? Can I access my higher consciousness? Ask yourself questions because you will have the answers. We all have the answers to our questions. We don't have to go outside ourselves or ask our guides or our angels, even though we can. But those are also who we are. We're part of the whole, right? She says, you can feel confused and stressed, but you can always come back to your heart space. This is what she teaches. Be excited about where you are. Stay in your heart center space. There will be no problems whatsoever because your heart is your guidance system. And you are co-creating with Source 100% of the time. That's what she said. Not just 50 or 80. Always co-creating with the Creator. And duality, she said, gives us greater understanding. When we go higher and higher in our frequency, we can see the darker stuff. We can have a very good understanding about what that looks like from that perspective. So it's important to tune in to your energy frequency and say, am I suppressing or am I expressing divine light? You're either in your ego or in your light source. That's what she said. Which is what I've been talking about for 2.5 years here. And intention is very important. So give direction to your energy force. If you wish to heal or you want to connect with Source or your guides, give it direction. Give it intention. Ask, what do I need to know? How can I activate my energy in my body? Ask your guides, but realize you have the answers yourself. Maybe you want to ask yourself, what will bring me joy? What frequency do I need to have in order to be in that joy frequency? So if you want to embody joy or freedom or love, ask your guides to support you and feel into what that vibration feels like. So she also mentioned that we all have two guides, one being female, one male, but she says they're not gender, there's no polarity in that. And she says we are 25 beings of light. That's what she said, the Palladians. She also said, you know, why don't you ask for the highest energy source to give you or to help you elevate your energy body. And what happened almost 2 years ago now, is that the Hathors provided that for me. They provided an awakening, a elevation of my energy body to feel Source, to be one with Source energy. And through their assistance, I've known that to be present with me for ever since, every day. So I see it firsthand experience that Hathors or
the Palladians or other light beings are here for our benefit, and they're here for our elevation. And they want us to awaken. They want us to know that we are all one. And even though it does feel like it's outside yourself, it really isn't. That's the illusion. So she goes on to say that actually the Palladians donated genetic materials to humans hundreds of years ago. And they haven't left. They're still here coming back to make sure that we're okay. She said, we don't create you and then leave you alone. She said, the majority of humans are remembering that now. And the Palladians have been teaching us lessons. She said they're a 750 cluster star system, and they're beings in multi-dimensions, and time doesn't exist for them. And there are many different species in the Pleiades. So she said it's not all love and light. She said some of them like to live in the light, some of them like to live in the darkness. But the more they elevate into a higher dimension, they're more in the oneness consciousness of the one. So it's very similar to here in that respect. And she said that they are part of 2500 collective, and they also access source energy. So, yeah, pretty cool. They're no longer in body now. They used to be in a form when they donated their genetic material. The ones in form did that. But the ones, you know, obviously if you don't have a form, you can't do that. So they said they're now not in the body at this point. And if you have any questions, you can always call in because I am here at 505-510-5737. 505-510-5737 if you wish to talk about it. I am taking calls. The next person that was channeling was Jesse Herman. She channels the Grain, they called V-A-G-R-E-I-N. They are a collective consciousness that speaks through her. They communicate clearly and profoundly from a perspective, she said, not shaped by human fear, conditioning, or personal bias. They center on radical self-acceptance and the courage to live as your true self, letting go of any false versions you are shaped by expectations, conditioning, or the past. Very wise, yes. When they speak through her, they speak of unity. They are reminding you that you have never been broken, and you are not behind. You belong, and you are already whole. That's a beautiful message. So they are not about belief. It's all about shifting into who you really are and living joyfully from that place. So do you see the similarities between these higher consciousness beings? They're all talking about source, God, connection, wisdom, being in your truth, your authenticity, and being totally here now, now, now, now. Present. Karen Bell is also a clairvoyant. She was the last speaker, a channeler and spiritual teacher who shared transformative guidance through her connection with an entity called Sarai, a non-physical being focusing on spiritual awakening, healing, and inner transformation. And Sarai is from the Andromeda system. And she said she first felt the energy when she was meditating, this energy on her left. She received a cosmic feeling, a download of thought that's not really a thought. Everyone, she says, has an Andromeda being there to help them connect to their higher power, their soul self. So at any time in meditation, you can call them in.
like you can call the Palladians in, you can call Hathors, call them in, call your guides, your angels, and sense and feel into your heart area and allow them to communicate and see what happens. She said, seeing what is authentic is important, to live a life that feels authentic. Because if you're living a life that feels, the energy doesn't feel right, it's not flowing, you're not being authentic. You're not fully hearing the broadcast that's meant for you. That's freedom and joy and love. You can't feel that if you are denying yourself, if you're not truly feeling into what is authentic for you. That means not listening to other people. In other words, don't judge yourself, don't blame yourself, don't get into that crazy mindset of the ego. You'll never be able to connect to your true self by being in your ego mind. You cut yourself off. Instead, become curious and ask yourself, what feels right now? Am I feeling aligned? Am I feeling flow? Am I flowing my energy, right? Or do I feel a disconnect? You need greater awareness of your heart. What is it communicating to you? You know in your heart what is right for you. You do. Your true self knows that exactly what is right for you. And that will be communicating itself through the sense of aliveness and passion, excitement. You'll feel it in your energy body, and it's not a thought. It's encouraging you to draw awareness back towards yourself. So notice your energy body and how it responds. That sense of aliveness will show you that it is matching up to your authentic self. So we have to look at that we are conditioned, and sometimes we're conditioned to feel that we're not lovable, and we are there to please others or impress others. So all this experience, let's say that we were rejected, right? Somebody thinks we're weird. Oh, we're listening to Linda Hope on Moment to Moment talking about channeling. You're weird. She must be crazy. Right? Who knows? Who knows out there listening going, I don't believe this. I'll never believe this. She's crazy. Well, what she is saying, this woman, the being Sarai, is saying that if you can face rejection, it's like resistance training, going in and you're lifting those weights and you're resisting the weights and can't get it, but you're getting stronger. So rejection is, if you get on the other side of it and you hold true to who you are and to your beingness within yourself and your truth and your authentic self, even when people ridicule you or put you down, when you stay in that power, in your power, you rise into this frequency of freedom. And that's what they said. You are now in this liberating frequency. And it's awesome. Because we are all frequency. And she was saying that we feel so guilty sometimes about being happy or joyful or in love. Like, how can we be guilty about being in love? How can we feel guilty about being free? And what we do when we hold our energy power in this higher frequency, we can fully experience that frequency of freedom and joy and love and compassion, strong compassion.
I heard one of them say that the frequency, this higher frequency of who we are, is really compassion and gratitude. Those two things are really the radiance of that. Because love, even though love, yes, is the ultimate frequency, that's the unconditional love, not the human love that is controlling, that's manipulative love, fickle kind of love. That's not what I'm talking about. That's not what they're talking about. It's the unconditional love of Source. Okay? But if we really want to truly elevate, we must feel that frequency of compassion and gratitude. And that will definitely help raise our vibration, raise the light within ourselves. And again, she said that maybe you believe, again, there's a belief system, maybe you believe life should be hard, and maybe you even get praise for it. Oh, oh, you poor thing. Oh, what can I do to help? Oh, you know, that kind of thing. She said, guilt is limiting, and you're holding a belief that doesn't align with your divine self. She makes this analogy. She says, if let's say you're a cook in the kitchen, right? And you can make anything you want. All the ingredients you can choose, because you have free choice, free will. You can choose the frequency that you want. You can decide what you want to create. And you can set a soul intention. And then sprinkle in good news to the recipe. She said, so you look and you truly look and reflect back. Am I choosing from my conditioning or from my heart? And we all have to move through uncertainty, she says, because that gives you the ability, the opportunity to excavate fear that I'm not safe or I'm not okay. Because thought forms can limit you. Have you ever stood in a room and all of a sudden had a thought that, oh, I don't feel safe or wanted or okay? And that thought form just sort of continues to sort of weigh on your brain. You can get rid of that negative thought. You can. So feel into that and say, where did that come from? That's certainly not from my higher self. What do I feel? Do I feel light or heavy? You can shift those thoughts. You can shift from negative into positive. And because you are an energy worker, you can understand that you're living in right in that moment, you're in duality, which is not your higher self. You're believing something that's not true. So experience the energy of you. And you can feel the energy of beings interacting with you when you get very sensitive and clear. You can feel something connecting with you, wants your attention. She wants you to remember that you have a place in the galactic family. And it's telepathic, and you can feel into the broadcast. You can. She said, you are already in contact, and it's happening now. And they're all here to serve you with great love, because so much great love for us. And that's a wonderful message that she's communicating to us. She was communicating the entity Sarai. And you can look her

0: elevate to a higher consciousness, a state of higher consciousness, which is all source. And we are in this now reality in a historic time where they are revealing extraterrestrial beings from other galaxies. And Bashar says that in 2027, we will have more physical contact with them. And the disclosure now is introducing us, getting us familiar with that possibility, so that next year, if we desire it, we will be able to communicate with them. That is, if we desire it. They're not going to force themselves on us. That is the message. And that if we desire to be in communication now, like they said, they are available for us because they are here to help us know our authentic higher self, which is Source. And we are all having that. We can all access that by being in stillness, by closing our eyes, by meditating, to get in that clear place beyond the ego mind and allowing that communication, that message, that connection, not only to ourselves, to our higher selves, knowing that we are the light of consciousness and that we are deeply loved, and that anytime we want to ask a question of our angels or our guides or other beings, that we can do that, and we wait to hear the answer. But we also know that we all have the answer within ourselves because we are all one. In this great big galaxy of all these beings that are available to us, they're not outside of ourselves. That's how it feels, though, doesn't it? They think everything's outside ourselves and we're looking for the answers without communicating first with ourselves. That is the message of the day. Be in awareness. Turn the lens of perception back to yourself and open up your heart and receive. Because you will be amazed at what you will hear and what you will understand and begin to know about who you truly are. So we thank you for being here and moment to moment. My name is Linda Hope and I will see you. Well, I won't see you. Maybe I will see you. In my mind's eye, I see you all. I will hope that you will tune in again in another 2 weeks, and I will be here delivering whatever message is flowing in that moment of now. But I'm so glad I was able to share with you. So bye for now.
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Peter Tosh, Peace Treaty, with Tom Gates, Gun, and that was Groundation, You Can Profit, and Everyone Could Lose. Zap Mama, African Diamond, featuring Tony Allen and Michelle, and Fela Kuti, Fight to Finish. Gilberto, Gilberto Gil, Dembele Fool, But We Hungry, and Damian Marley, In Too Deep. Alpha and Omega, Principal Dub, and Prince brought you The Work. Dottie Peoples, Pressing On, and Lee Williams, When We Gonna Wake Up. It's Ija, bidding you peace.

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My name is Sean and we're going to start off with something from Joanna Newsom.

0: life I'm living is very high.
1: Elizabeth Cotton and Oh Babe, It Ain't No Lie. Before that, we heard from Johnny Noble and his orchestra with Emma Bush on vocals with Lei. And Horace Wright before that did O'Brien Is Trying to Learn to Speak Hawaiian. From early in the 20th century, we heard a piece out of Thailand, Der Dong Dong, before that. The Holy Modal Rounders did Better Things for You. And Joseph Spence did The Sloop John B. And we heard Cape Cod Girls from Baby Gramps. And we started the show off tonight with Joanna Newsom and Bridges and Balloons. This is Undercurrents, Santa Fe Public Radio, 101.1 KSFR. My name is Sean. We'll take a quick break and we'll be back with something from The Kinks.
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There was Big Mac from Mackinac, all the Lone Star Thieves.

Lost from Lubbock, and she was from Kalamazoo. 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I'm gonna tell you, baby, like the digger told you. 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

0: Maddie Mae Thomas there, recorded at the Mississippi Women's Prison back in 1939 by the Library of Congress, and that was called Big Mac from Macamere. Before that, the Velvet Underground did the Black Angel Death Song, Patti Smith, Beneath the Southern Cross. We heard Carpe Diem from the Fugs, and Doc Boggs with Sugar Baby, and started that set off. Well, actually, no. We also heard the Mekons with This Sporting Life, and we started the set off with the Kinks and Fancy. This is Undercurrent, Santa Fe Public Radio, 101.1 KSFR. My name is Sean, here Wednesday nights from 10 to midnight. We'll be right back.
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6: Listen to me! Television is not the truth! Television is a goddamn amusement park! Television is a circus, a carnival, a traveling troupe of acrobats, storytellers, dancers, singers, jugglers, sideshow freaks, lion tamers, and football players! We're in the boredom-killing business! So if you want the truth, go to God! Go to your gurus! Go to yourselves, because that's the only place you're ever going to find any real truth. But man, you're never going to get any truth from us. We deal in illusions, man. None of it is true. But you people sit there day after day, night after night, all ages, colors, creeds. We're all you know. You're beginning to believe the illusions we're spinning here. You're beginning to think that the tube is reality and that your own lives are unreal. You do whatever the tube tells you. You dress like the tube. You eat like the tube. You raise your children like the tube. You even think like the tube. This is mass madness, you maniacs. In God's name, you people are the real thing. We are the illusion. So turn off your television sets. Turn them off now. Turn them off right now. Turn them off and leave them off. Turn them off right in the middle of the sentence I'm speaking to you now. Turn them off!
7: Smoking into drugs? Or so, when I was around 10 years old, my father bought a television. And I said, Dad, don't bring that into the house. It's going to change the whole family structure. It's going to change the neighborhood. Already a bunch of people in the neighborhood have TV, and I can see the effects on my peers. I warned him it's going to create a separation and create a Berlin Wall in the family. It's going to make my sister become a different kind of person. It's going to make me become a different kind of person. I'll lose my interest in hockey. I'll get into drugs. I predicted all this when I was

we would turn off the mosaic mesh effect, the tactile mesh effect of the television environment, regardless of the content. That would change people. We would no longer have the tactile interval addiction and gambling mania that's running rampant on the planet today. You could just turn off the effect of the television mosaic mesh.

0: disappeared. Disappeared. Everything's basically disappeared. Everything's basically disappeared.
1: The Iran

0: Electricity is a biological event. When the telegraph arrived as an environment by 1850, that pushed man into a new dimension.
1: TV is the motor mechanism of fashion and war making.

0: father by the telephone until the
1: disappeared. Everything basically disappeared.
0: Dad, don't bring that into the house.
1: Disappeared.
0: My father bought a telephone.
1: Everything's basically disappeared.
0: Dad, don't bring that into the house.
1: Everything's basically disappeared.
2: My favorite guilty pleasure is watching the new TV series, The Bachelor, Who Screws the Best?, in which an ugly, poor, middle-aged guy has sex with a series of young women who've been misled into believing that he's handsome, young, and rich, after which he decides which of them to propose to, at which time they're notified that he's actually ugly, poor, and middle-aged. I especially love the moment when Desiree, the series' bad girl, said, "Well, I thought there was a lot of hair on his back, but still, I felt we were really connecting." Also good is the new series, The Bachelor, Actually, He's Dead, in which a group of young women attempt to win the favor of a propped-up, moldering corpse they've been told is a young, handsome, rich guy who's alive. It's still sort of hard for me to believe that none of them, not the lawyer, not the senior account rep, not the homeless advocate, noticed the team of people behind The Bachelor moving his limbs via a system of wires, while a tape recorder on his chest emitted sayings such as, "I guess I'm just looking for someone who'll like me for me, even when parts of me fall off." And, "Well, as far as my house goes, all I can say is, it's very small and made of wood." I'm also looking forward to the new series, The Bachelor, So What If I'm a Raccoon?, in which a group of young women live for 6 months in a mansion in the south of France with a raccoon they've been told is a human being who recently came into a lot of money. The last episode where the young women all gang up on Jake, kill him, make a hat out of his fur, and eat him, promises to be a ratings bonanza. Also worthy of note is the new series, The Hag, in which a very tiny, wiry woman over 100 years old is locked in a mansion in the south of France with 3,000 muscular young men, who must fight one another with clubs and mallets to see which of them will be allowed to leave the house. When all of the men but one are gone, she reveals that she's actually a beautiful young heiress, at which time he reveals that he is actually a raccoon. After which she has sex with him, kills him, then makes a hat out of him and wears it to a day spa. But if I had to choose, I guess I'd have to say my favorite guilty pleasure is a new series, How Weird Is That?, in which a group of bureaucrats who've never themselves fought in a war are locked in the decision house and allowed to pick any country in the world for America to go to war with for reasons they invent on the spot. The candid shots of clueless families in the chosen country being blown apart as American bombers pass by overhead, along with the quick cuts back to the decision house, where a group of young women are deciding which of the bureaucrats to marry, having been told the bureaucrats are actually leaders of a great nation, make this a real can't-miss program.
3: Cut. How great was that? Is he worth the money?

0: and the servants, the traditional role here, the black athletes, use the role that people are comfortable with seeing blacks in to help sell a product. But don't use blacks in roles that are expanding the parameters, that are putting blacks in new and in different settings.
1: Hi, I'm Herschel Walker. I'm not just running through a line when I say, hi, I'm Herschel Walker.
2: I need a Pepsi.
0: Pepsi.
3: Go to sell Pepsi.
0: Pepsi.
3: Pepsi. Pepsi.
4: Pepsi. Feel good about Pepsi. Pepsi. Pepsi. Feel good about Pepsi.
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out the door, you follow, find yourself at war, watch waterfalls of pity roar, you feel the moan, but unlike before, you discover that you just be one more person crying.

As some worn victory, some downfall, private reasons, great or small, can be seen in the eyes of those that call to make all that should be killed to crawl, while others say don't hate nothing at all except hatred. Disillusion words like bullets bark as human gods aim for their mark, make everything from toy guns that spark to flesh-colored Christs that glow in the dark. It's easy to see without looking too far that not much

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0: Bob Dylan there from the album Bringing It All Back Home and It's All Right, Ma, I'm Only Bleeding. My name is Sean. This is Undercurrents, Santa Fe Public Radio 101.1 KSFR. We're going to take a real quick break and then be back with something from Fela.
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Uber.

And good evening, or good morning, depending on your point of view. I know some of you are putting it down for the evening, and some of you are just getting up. This is DJ Microwatt. 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And of course streaming at KSFR.org. So, I just had a birthday. So this first set's gonna be, have a little theme to it around time, being a little reflective as the years roll by. And then we're gonna jump into a couple songs, or rather I should say sets, in the second hour. We're gonna do a little Pride set and a little radio set. Yeah, celebrating radio, and then some little train ride. So if you feel like giving me a ring, you can reach me here at the station at 505-510-KSFR. That's 505-510-5737. Always open to comments, suggestions, complaints. So, alrighty, let's get things rolling here.

Well, that was Crosby, Stills, Nash & Young with Looking Forward. And that was off the Looking Forward album. And before that was Nouvelle Vogue covering the Talking Heads song Road to Nowhere. So this is DJ Microwatt doing a little celebration of yet another trip around the sun for me here. But I should also let you know that the Santa Fe Community College has launched a webpage that provides a basic guide to programs offered online. www.sfcc.edu/online. Offerings include accounting, business administration, creative writing, nutrition, paralegal studies, psychology, and more. Some of the programs listed also have in-person classes available. SFCC offers a variety of online programs for you to earn a certificate and or an associate's degree. Yeah, my dad actually did the paralegal studies right here at the Santa Fe Community College, which is where I'm broadcasting from. If you want to make a comment or suggestion for the Laughing Moon radio show, you can reach me at 510-KSFR. That's 505-510-5737. I'm always open to a little input down here. So we're going to keep things rolling along here. And we just heard a little Crosby, Stills, Nash & Young. Well, we're going to jump to just a little Neil here as I continue my contemplative set here.

This is a song about lifetime decisions, and it shows absolutely no trust whatsoever. In this song, I'm just scared. This was back a ways, and I'm thinking to myself, well, it's a big decision. What if I do my best, but I just make some slip? What if I set my life off in the wrong direction, and it's never the same afterwards? You know, I was thinking that instead of the wonderful guidance, you know, that I'd had come to trust, what if it was just some sort of tricky thing, like a game show host, sort of a god, you know? As, well, let's see which one you've chosen. Oh, no! Wait, what did I say? Door number two? I meant one. What did I say? I was scared. Because I was thinking about that Robert Frost poem where the two roads diverge in the yellow wood, and sorry I couldn't travel both and be one traveler. Long I stood, and stood I long, and standing still for longer still, still standing still. Looking down one as far as I could, but then the other just as fair. And back the way I came, over there looks pretty good too. I could have all three. If I stayed right here, I could have all three potentially. I don't have to move at all, do I? I don't have to really choose. Oh, but then I realized that all the paths are getting shorter at the far end. Because we only have so many steps to take. We only have so much time. So I have to choose. So I have to trust. So all I can do is hold it up to the light.

And hold it up the light, we shall. Well, we started that off with One of These Days from Neil Young. That was from Harvest Moon. We then had Ringo Starr with Here's to the Nights. I got to see him a couple weeks ago. He's still got it. And yeah, still sharing the message of love and peace. And then little David Wilcox comment there about Two Roads Diverge from Love Songs and Stories. Yeah. Little thoughts about life's choices and where we end up in them. Well, I should let you know that right here on KSFR, you could join the party. Mark Jr.'s Hi-Fi House Party, that is. Mondays from 10 to midnight on KSFR 101.1, Santa Fe Public Radio, and streaming at ksfr.org. And don't forget, we now have KSQR-FM at 91.3. Cuesta Taos. So, this is DJ Microwatt. You are listening to the Laughing Moon Radio Show. And doing a little celebration of having completed another orbit. So, there's a couple more songs about that.

Well, we started that set off with People My Age. That was from John Gorka from The Company You Keep. And then we had Stan Ridgway with Can't Complain from his album Mosquitoes. And finished that set out with Any Road from George Harrison from his album Brainwashed. So, sort of feeling like a big chunk of America is in that state of mind at this point, accepting the awfulness that's out there. Is normal? Really?

This next song here, I'm sending this out to DJ Adrift, aka my sweet Lori. So I'm doing this getting older thing.

0: Hey, what's that you're eating?
1: Nut, dummy.
0: Hey, ain't that the cereal you thought up the ad campaign for? What'd they pay you for that anyway?
1: Nut, dummy.
0: Well, at least they gave you 150 boxes of the stuff. How much of it had actually sold?
1: Nut, dummy.
0: Well, whatever gave them the idea that the public would buy a cereal invented just to fit a stupid ad campaign?
1: Nut, dummy.
0: Well, what was you thinking when you suggested it to them?
1: Nut, dummy.
0: Well, was it one of those mornings when you skipped breakfast? You know that makes you a little lightheaded. What did you have for breakfast that day?
1: Nut, dummy.
0: Well, what'd you eat the day before?
1: Nut, dummy.
0: Well, I don't understand. I mean, like, it's...
2: This inside look at the creation of a breakfast cereal marketing campaign has been brought to you by Nuttin' Dummy Cereal, the thinking person's breakfast food, the only cereal that requires you to have an IQ of at least room temperature, as well as a permission slip from your mother before buying it.
0: Hey, you even awake? I'm talking to you. What do you feel when I touch you right there, huh?
1: Nuttin' Dummy.

Yes. Nuttin' Dummy Cereal is a proud sponsor of the Laughing Moon radio show here. And we started that off with my little dedication to the wonderful Miss Lori. Grow Old With Me from John Lennon. That's from Milk and Honey. And then we had Life is Long from David Byrne. From Everything That Happens Will Happen Today. I think he's right on that. And we've got our very own Joe West with The End under me here. That's from the Joe West Jukebox. If you're not familiar with him, that's a great place to get a sampling of the stuff he does. So I think it's time to do the weather report.

That's right, folks. The Laughing Moon radio show brings you the spaciest weather around for the spaciest people in town. Well, maybe that's you, and you don't even know it. Well, for starters, our current solar wind speed is 419 kilometers per second. There have been no major radio storms of note, no solar storms of note, nor geomagnetic storms of note. It's been pretty quiet out there. Our proton flux level at geosynchronous orbit, if you were planning on parking yourself there this evening, is well below the 10 megavolt warning threshold. Our current planetary K index is not quite 2, so low. We've not had a lot of other activity. Our solar activity has been at low levels with only C-class flares. Region 4465 underwent some decay and only produced low-level C-class flares. Region 4469 decayed further and was inactive. Region 4470 underwent some growth, but did not increase in magnetic complexity. Yeah. A coronal mass ejection became visible in the stereo chronograph imagery at 17, because that's the 17th, at 0038 coordinated universal time. And it was determined to be foreshadowed due to the stint of the imagery. However, the backfilling of the data gap prompted a reanalysis, and it has been concluded that there may have been an Earth-directed component. Modeling is currently ongoing. Well, it's still going to take a little while to get to us, so if you were planning on leaving the planet this evening, doing a little space trucking, I would say head on out. The weather is just fine. So, to that end, here's our space tie-in song. And this is my very own little band, Advanced Trance, doing the Star-Crossed Moon.

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1: 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First, it's Folk Remedy with Tom Adler playing some of the best folk tracks around. At 10, it's 3 hours of Sunday Blues, hosted by harmonica Mike Handler and Kurt Stalzer. 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From 4 to 6, don't miss Classic Country Corner with Tom Seipel and Phil Davis, digging deep into the genre and playing songs you can't hear anywhere else. 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
2: And any more music for anybody, and that includes myself, until somebody calls and pledges some money so that our station does not have to go off the air. I mean, why should I bother to play records for you if you're not even willing to call up and pledge a couple of dollars? A couple of dollars. It's not that much money. We've been playing what you want, but we have to have your money. We can't make it without you. We played Margot Hemingway's new album. We debuted it, premiered it on this station. We're the only station in the whole tri-state area to play the Fish Cheer all the way through. We play a lot of old stuff. We play a lot of Cher stuff before she sold out. We play a lot of crap, but that's what you want, you know? Now, we've sponsored a lot of public service stuff, man. We had the show on Saturday nights. We had a whole series on how to beat Bank AmeriCard. A lot of people, you know, want us to repeat it, you know? We're getting a lot of heat from the government. We're still going to repeat it, you know? The management says to go ahead and repeat it, so we're going to be able to play it for you people again. We had Mrs. Rosemary Kennedy's biography, her intimate biography, stuff that was uncovered about her life. We had that stuff on, you know, about how really badly she felt about her sons dying and stuff.

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This is DJ Microwatt. You are listening to the Laughing Moon radio show right here. And you might wander over to ksfr.org and consider making a donation. And, that last song we played was from my very own little band, Advanced Trance. That was Star-Crossed Moon from our album, Space Age Monkey. And, a star-crossed moon is an indication of the end of the world, right? If there's a star between us and the moon, things are not looking good. Ay, ay, ay. But, you're listening to this show right now, so things are looking up. I sure hope they are for you. If you got any comments or suggestions, we're always open to that down here. You can call me at 505-510-KSFR. That's 505-510-5737. And this is the Pickin' On series from David West. Pickin' On the Grateful Dead Volume 2. We're doing Till the Morning Comes, which I guess we're all waiting for here. Technically, this is early morning, although from my point of view, it's late night. And if you're up during the day, here's one of my favorite shows. Two of Santa Fe's favorite musicians host Mark and Paula's Roadside Distraction every Tuesday from 1 to 3 in Santa Fe on KSFR 101.1 and KSQR 91.3 in Taos. And of course, streaming at ksfr.org. So, speaking of the radio here, that's my next set. I'm going to do a radio-centric set here. Gonna appreciate the difference you get from commercial radio. And here's a little Ken Nordine for you.

0: Right now, before we go anyplace else, I want you to go with me to a special place that I know. It's a museum. But it isn't an ordinary museum. It's a very abstract museum in which they show sound paintings. If you can say that you show sound. But I don't see why you can't. But here we are in this corridor. Some of the most beautiful works of art are here. Here's one right here. This is by a very fine young artist. Here, let me turn it on.
1: My kids,

that sold for $2,000. Makes a lot of money, actually, doing these things. But now I'd like to turn your attention to this work by an artist who is a World War I veteran. Actually, I don't feel that this, for me, says what he intended it to say. And yet there are those who listen to it, and it says a great deal to them. Well, here, I'll turn it on, and you'll see what I mean. You can see that he uses limited color range. Of course, that's understandable. I'm glad that it's here, though. But enough of that. Let's go on to the next work that I want you to see. Now, this is a sound painting that is indicative of the neurotic feeling of our time. The artist is very young, shows great promise, and I'm glad that the work is exhibited here. Let me turn this painting on and

I think you can see my point. Now, the artist that did this, fortunately, is under sedatives at the moment, and we expect that his later work will be much calmer and quieter. But we do like to give these young neurotic artists a chance. And so I'm glad that the museum has been big about the whole thing, as it were. But let's go on, because there's one work here that's been done by Janusz Cunningham. This is a professor from another country, actually, but his work is revered here. We have quite a few of his works, but this particular one I want you to listen to very carefully, because it has an exquisite sense of rhythm. This is a young man who has 6 children, and it's amazing to me that he can turn out this kind of work at home with the children around. But he says that they help him. If you'll read it, Cunningham, it says, "Dedicated to my 6 children." Well, here, I'll turn it on and you can hear it for yourself.

Yes, that is one work that the museum should well be proud of. However, I would like to have you come with me now, and we'll open this black door at the end of the corridor here. I won't be able to keep it open very long, and I think you'll understand why. Here, I'll open it like this, just a crack, and you listen. See what I mean? I'll close the door. It's the reason it's black. Here, let me open up this door. It's just covered with beautiful colors. And we'll hear what's on the other side of this door.

Quick, turn on your TV. It doesn't matter what station. Just turn it on and turn down the sound. Okay, now look at the screen and listen to the music. When you hear clapping, that means change the channel. Okay, you ready? Here we go.

Where the hell are you? Let's get some phone calls. 555-2150. What about you people in labor? Come on. Every Friday night, we've been sponsoring a wobbly hour. We've been having old weird wobbly guys who were with the IWW back in the 20s and stuff. Let's back us up. We're in the same boat. 555-2150. It's us against the world. Let's go. Let's beat the world tonight. Come on, sheet metal people. Where are you? Okay, St. Mark's for girls. I'll give a kiss to every girl from St. Mark's that calls, pledges some money. Come on. You're some good-looking chicks. You got some handles over there. You mothers, you young mothers that are still up. The baby's crying. We're the only station that's got a radio daycare center, you know? We got a girl that comes in here and, you know, keeps the kids in their place. Shut up. Sit down. That kind of stuff. And it works. Because the kids listen to the radio and respect the radio. Now, why don't you show a little bit of respect? Give me a phone call at 555-2150. Call up! Give a couple of bucks. Do you want to hear radio again? You know, what if you woke up some morning and there was no radio? It sounds like the beginning of a short story, you know, but 1984 isn't that far away.

Well, I guess that kind of dates when that was done. That was Bill Murray with the National Lampoon listener-sponsored radio number 2. That's from That's Not Funny, That's Sick. Well, we started this radio-centric set off with The Sound Museum from Ken Nordine. That was from his Word Jazz album. We then had Christine Lavin with Isn't This Just Like Empty V? Yes, empty as in nothing V, not MTV. That was from her album, The Bellevue Years. As Frank pointed out, something's wrong when a new song has to be released as a video. We then had Turn On Your Radio by Mark Cohen. And that's covering the Harry Nilsson song. That's from For the Love of Harry, Everybody Loves Harry. That's an awesome album. I dip into that on a regular basis. And then we had Radio Bar from the Fountains of Wayne. That was from their album Sky Full of Holes. And next up was Maria Sharp, or Maya Sharp, I should say. Nothing But the Radio. That was from her album The Dash Between the Dates. And we've got Weird Al under me here with The Fun Zone. That's from UHF. So The Fun Zone, well, that's the perfect lead-in to this next set. It is June, and June is Pride Month. So I'm going to do a little Pride set here. We're going to start off with Tom Robinson with Glad to Be Gay.

So that was a short little Pride set here for Pride Month. And we started off with Glad to Be Gay 97 from Tom Robinson. That was from his album Cabaret 79. We then had Joan Jett and the Blackhearts with Androgynous. That was from her album Sinner. If you're thinking, hey, didn't he play that last week? Well, sort of. That was the acoustic version last week. This was with the full band. Finished that out with I Was Dancing in the Lesbian Bar with Jonathan Richman from I, Jonathan. And if you're thinking, hey, isn't this the Thomas the Tank Engine theme? You'd be right. This is from the Sheet Music Boss. Meme Music on Piano, Volume 3. So, there's a reason for this. Me and Miss Lori are going to be hopping on the train and going out to Providence to visit my son. Our son, I should say. And I won't be here next week, but I have put together a pre-recorded program for your listening pleasure. I'll be back in 2 weeks. And to celebrate some serious train travel, yes, it's 3 days there. But train is just a lovely way to travel. I'll highly recommend it. And it's good for the environment, too. So to that end, here's a train set. We're going to start off with Railroad Bill from Joan Baez here.

Well, well. That was our very own Eliza Gilkison with Runaway Train from her album Beautiful World. That was the bonus track version. We started that little train set off with Railroad Bill from Joan Baez from Very Early Joan. And then we had Joy Train from Amy Ray. And that's from the album If It All Goes South. Well, I'm going to be headed east on the train. So, and I'll be back the following week. And this is the Spotniks with Orange Blossom Special under me. And I'm going to finish the show out with a few minutes of Passenger from Big Something. In the meantime, remember, you too can be a bright light in these dark times.

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Naloxone is a medicine that rapidly reverses an opioid overdose.

0: Good morning. You're listening to KSFR, broadcasting from Santa Fe Community College. I'm Patrick Davis. Coming up on KSFR News, a new report from the National Transportation Safety Board has found that military GPS jamming was active during a plane crash near Ruidoso in May. The crash killed all four people aboard. I'll have more on that story, plus New Mexico's weather, after world news from the BBC.
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2: BBC News with Sue Montgomery. Commercial maritime traffic through the Strait of Hormuz is picking up pace after Iran reopened the waterway after the signing of the accord with the US to end their war. 11 Iranian ships bearing oil and essential goods have returned to their country after at least four French and Saudi fuel tankers passed the other way, bound for South and East Asia. Here's our chief international correspondent, Lise Doucette.
3: It's a win for the world that the Strait of Hormuz, whose closure it had such wide-ranging and very painful repercussions for countries the world over. That's really, really important. President Trump is able to say, and he said it in capital letters, the oil prices are coming down, the stock markets are up. He says if anyone criticizes his deal, it's because they're stupid. But when you look at the 14 points in this deal, it really does look like a big win for Iran.
2: The African Union Health Agency says more than 200 people have now died from Ebola in the Democratic Republic of Congo. The outbreak continues to expand into new areas, despite intensified surveillance and treatment. Officials say there are now nearly 800 cases across the northeastern provinces. The authorities are continuing their search for a six-year-old girl with Ebola who was taken from a hospital in the north of the DRC. The Church of England has issued a formal apology to birth mothers and children affected by historical forced adoptions, saying it's profoundly sorry for its role. From the 1940s to the 1970s, the Church helped run mother and baby homes, where unmarried pregnant women were often pressured into giving up their children. The Archbishop of Canterbury, Dame Sarah Mullally, said women had been treated badly.
4: We heard accounts of pain, of indignity and of shame, of being treated in ways that felt like punishment and not care or compassion.
2: President Zelensky has told a meeting of NATO defence ministers in Brussels that pressure on Russia needs to be increased to get it to end the war against his country. He said Ukraine and Germany had signed an agreement on anti-ballistic capabilities, and he urged other allies to join.
5: We invite all countries to contribute to these common efforts as much as possible. By this winter, we should already see concrete outcomes from our joint work on anti-ballistic defense. This is something we all need, not only Ukraine, and it is a long-term effort. Please support it at every level and in every possible way.
2: Mr. Zelensky also told the defense ministers that Ukraine needed long-range artillery and unmanned vehicles. World News from the BBC.
0: This is KSFR News. I'm Patrick Davis. The National Transportation Safety Board on Wednesday released its preliminary report into the May 14th plane crash near Ruidoso. All four people aboard the air ambulance died in the crash. Federal investigators confirmed that scheduled military GPS jamming from White Sands Missile Range was active during the flight. KOB4 reports that air traffic controllers were able to get the military installation to stop the jamming for a few minutes at the crew's request. But shortly after pilots reported seeing the landing strip at Sierra Blanca Regional Airport, the jamming resumed. Minutes later, the aircraft struck the Capitan Mountains. The air ambulance was not the only flight affected by GPS jamming that night. According to the NTSB report, three other aircraft in the same airspace also reported losing GPS. The NTSB has not determined what caused this crash. A final report, including probable cause, is expected within 12 to 24 months. The Epstein Truth Commission has subpoenaed the New Mexico Governor's Office, seeking records of communications, travel, and calendar entries between former Governor Bill Richardson and Jeffrey Epstein. KOAT reports that the Governor's Office replied by saying it does not have records pertaining to Zorro Ranch or Richardson's relationship with Epstein. The office said all records are transferred to the state archives at the end of each administration. A KOAT investigation found that Richardson arranged 9 meetings with Epstein, including some at Zorro Ranch. Richardson also received $50,000 in campaign contributions from Epstein, which he later donated to charity. Attorneys for Richardson's estate earlier this year via email said that the claims are false. The Truth Commission has issued 6 subpoenas so far. The New Mexico Legislative Finance Committee released a new report on Tuesday on

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Good morning and welcome to Beyond Borders. I'm Susan O'Hara, your host every Thursday morning from 9 until noon, bringing you music from around the world. And today we are spending the morning in Cuba and starting with some early recordings from Cuba. We started with the Septeto Nacional, Ignacio Piñero and his Septeto Nacional did Son Que Quita Las Penas. And we're going to continue with some more early music recordings from Cuba. And we go next to Don Barreto and Cecilia Mia.

0: And we just heard the trio Matamoros doing Alma de Roca and Olvido and El Que Siembra Su Maíz from their Tumbao recording trio Matamoros. And before that, we heard the Don Barreto from Don Barreto, Volume 2. We heard Aunque Quiera Olvidarme, and we heard Ignacio Piñero and his Septeto Nacional doing Mustios Amores. And let me see, we heard Don Barreto doing Cecilia Mia, and Ignacio Piñero and his Cuarteto Nacional did Son Que Quita Las Penas. And I think that catches us up. We have a new program here for logging the pieces that we play, which is a little... we'll do our best here this morning, and we'll go next to some messages.
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0: And we are back with more music, and we go now to the Lecuona Cuban Boys and start out with a piece by Ernesto Lecuona titled Cuba.

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0: Selena Gonzalez. And we heard three selections by her, Algarada Guajira, Porqué, and Orquídea de la Montaña from La Reina del Folclore Cubano, Selena Gonzalez. Before that, we heard from the Lecuona Cuban Boys. We heard, El Piñero, Mambo de Jaruco, La Chaparita, Carnaval en el Uruguay, and Cuba. And I think that catches us up there. That was from Volume 2 of Lecuona Cuban Boys. And we'll be back with more after the news.
1: Good morning. 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Broadcasting from Santa Fe Community College, I'm Patrick Davis. Coming up on KSFR News, a new report from the National Transportation Safety Board has found that military GPS jamming was active during a plane crash near Ruidoso in May. The crash killed all four people aboard. I'll have more on that story, plus New Mexico's weather, after world news from the BBC.
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3: BBC News with Sue Montgomery. Commercial maritime traffic through the Strait of Hormuz is picking up pace after Iran reopened the waterway following the signing of the accord with the US to end their war. 11 Iranian ships bearing oil and essential goods have returned to their country. At least 4 French and Saudi fuel tankers passed the other way, bound for South and East Asia. The US Vice President J.D. Vance told reporters that it will take some time for the strait to operate fully.
4: The thing that we have done here, the original, you know, what we give, what they give, is that we said we're going to lift the blockade, we're going to allow you to sell some of your oil, and they're going to open the Strait of Hormuz. We see that process starting to work already. It's going to take a little time before it picks up fully, but that's where we are today.
3: The UN has warned that the price of fertilizers, badly affected by the closure of the strait, will remain high and their quantity scarce for the time being. One third of global fertilizer supply passed through Hormuz before the war. President Trump has hit out at critics of the peace deal, saying those accusing him of being soft in Iran were fools who might be jealous. His Iranian counterpart, Masoud Pezeshkian, said the accord was a sign of his country's national resilience. Technical talks on implementing it begin on Friday in Switzerland, with Pakistani and Qatari mediators joining the Iranians and the Americans. The African Union Health Agency says more than 200 people have now died from Ebola in the Democratic Republic of Congo. The outbreak continues to expand into new areas despite intensified surveillance and treatment efforts. Here's Mimi Swaby.
5: Health officials say there are now 875 confirmed cases across the northeastern provinces of the DRC. There is currently no approved vaccine for this strain of Ebola, the Bundi Bugyo species. Meanwhile, the Congolese authorities are continuing their search for a 6-year-old girl with Ebola who was taken from a hospital in the north of the country. The case highlights the difficulties facing health workers as they try to contain the outbreak.
3: The Church of England has issued a formal apology to birth mothers and children affected by historical forced adoptions, saying it is profoundly sorry for its role. Between 1949 and 1976, the Church helped run mother and baby homes, where unmarried pregnant women were often pressured into giving up their children. The Archbishop of Canterbury, Dame Sarah Mullally, said victims experienced pain and stigma when they should have received care.
6: The church is listening and lamenting, but also learning, and we're taking responsibility. We want to provide space for grief and for sorrow, but we want to ensure that we learn from what we hear to ensure that real change occurs.
3: BBC.
1: This is KSFR News. I'm Patrick Davis. The New Mexico Legislative Finance Committee on Tuesday discussed the findings of a troubling report. 32,000 young people statewide neither work nor go to school. Source New Mexico reports that some longtime state lawmakers in the room suggested that New Mexico's next governor could revitalize the state's children's cabinet. The report said that many of the disconnected New Mexicans between ages 16 and 24 are more likely to navigate the criminal justice system, make lower salaries, and experience worse health outcomes. Housing instability, a lack of skills or training, and health conditions and disabilities are among the top reasons young people don't seek employment. The committee's vice chair, Senator Linda Lopez, said that former Republican Governor Susana Martinez effectively dismantled the state's children's cabinet. No matter who wins in November, Lopez and other lawmakers want to push New Mexico's next governor to revitalize the children's cabinet. The National Transportation Safety Board on Wednesday released its preliminary report into the May 14th plane crash near Ruidoso. All four people aboard the air ambulance died in the crash. Federal investigators confirmed that scheduled military GPS jamming from White Sands Missile Range was active during the flight. KOB4 reports that air traffic controllers were able to get the military installation to stop the jamming for a few minutes at the crew's request. But shortly after pilots reported seeing the landing strip at Sierra Blanca Regional Airport, the jamming resumed. Minutes later, the aircraft struck the Capitan Mountains. The NTSB has not determined what caused this crash. A final report, including probable cause, is expected within 12 to 24 months. The Epstein Truth Commission has subpoenaed the New Mexico Governor's Office, seeking records of communications, travel, and calendar entries between former Governor Bill Richardson and Jeffrey Epstein. KOAT reports that the Governor's Office replied by saying it does not have records pertaining to Zorro Ranch or Richardson's relationship with Epstein. The office said all records are transferred to the state archives at the end of each administration. A KOAT investigation found that Richardson arranged 9 meetings with Epstein, including some at Zorro Ranch. Richardson also received $50,000 in campaign contributions from Epstein, which he later donated to charity. Attorneys for Richardson's estate earlier this year via email said that the claims are false. The Truth Commission has issued 6 subpoenas so far. Today will be sunny and warm again with a high temperature of 91 degrees. Look for high temperatures in the low 90s throughout the weekend. For KSFR News, I'm Patrick Davis.
7: Antibodies huddle up. We're a great team, but the flu is dominant.

So we go next to Don Apiezu with his version of El Manicero, the peanut vendor.

0: A lot of great Cuban music we just heard from Ruben Gonzalez from his album Chanchullo, and we heard De Una Manera Espantosa, and before that was Chanchullo, also by Ruben Gonzalez. And then before that we heard from Don Apiasu from his album Don Apiasu, and we heard African Lament, Mariana, and El Manicero, the peanut vendor. And before that we heard from the Lecuona Cuban Boys. We heard from Selena Gonzalez from her album La Reina del Folclore Cubano, and we heard Algorada Guajira, Porqué, and Orquídea de la Montaña. And I think that catches us up. So let's have a little message.
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0: And we are back with more music. And, we're listening to music from Cuba. And we'll go next to Celia Cruz, a great favorite. And we'll hear Nostalgia Habanera.

0: Listening to Celia Cruz from her album Havana Days, we heard Ritmo Tambo y Flores. And before that, from Celia Cruz's Imágenes album, we heard two selections, Desvelo de Amor and Dile que por mí no tema. And then before that, also from Havana Days, we heard Cow Cow Money Picao. And then back to the Imágenes album, we heard Noche Criolla and Nastasia Habanera, Celia Cruz. And, well, let's see. Every late Wednesday night from midnight until 2 a.m. on the Laughing Moon radio show, which features a range of music within the rock and roll, folk, and psychedelic genres with a bit of comedy thrown in to keep it real. 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
1: Coming to you from Santa Fe Community College, you're listening to KSFR. I'm Patrick Davis. Coming up on KSFR News, tomorrow is Juneteenth, a federal holiday commemorating the end of slavery in the United States. Violinist and singer Sudan Archives will headline Santa Fe's Juneteenth celebration at the Plaza. I'll have more on this story, plus New Mexico's weather, after world news from the BBC, right here on KSFR.
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3: BBC News with Sue Montgomery. Commercial maritime traffic through the Strait of Hormuz is picking up pace after Iran reopened the waterway following the signing of the accord with the US to end their war. 11 Iranian ships bearing oil and essential goods have returned to their country. At least 4 French and Saudi fuel tankers passed the other way, bound for South and East Asia. The US Vice President J.D. Vance has been defending the deal. Here's our chief international correspondent, Lise Doucette.
4: J.D. Vance said that some 12 billion barrels of oil have already gone through it, that the U.S. is letting the vessels through, so the oil is flowing again. We heard earlier in the day that Iran was also getting its tankers moving. It might take some time for all of the hundreds of tankers and ships stranded there to get moving. Some insurers will want to be sure that all the mines have been cleared and that it's safe to finally continue their passage. The oil prices are now back to their lowest level since before the war.
3: The African Union Health Agency says more than 200 people have now died from Ebola in the Democratic Republic of Congo. The outbreak continues to expand into new areas, despite intensified surveillance and treatment efforts. Officials say there are now nearly 800 cases across the northeastern provinces. More than 30 people have been killed in an attack on Niger's main international airport in the capital, Niamey. Gunfire and explosions erupted around the airport at dawn on Thursday, Camilla Mills reports.
5: The Defence Ministry says 11 soldiers and 2 civilians were among the dead, along with 22 assailants. It says the attackers, some wearing explosive belts, tried to enter the airport terminal early on Thursday, but were stopped by security forces. Search operations are continuing across parts of the capital, with heavy security around the airport and access restrictions still in place.
3: Russia's foreign minister has said his country will launch regular massive strikes on Ukraine following one of the largest scale Ukrainian drone attacks on Moscow of the war. Danny Eberhard reports.
6: Ukraine's latest attacks on Moscow, themselves a response to strikes on Kyiv, were a reminder to Muscovites that they're not insulated from the war. A huge pall of smoke blurred skies in the southeast as the Moscow refinery burned, one explosion blowing the lid of a huge storage tank high into the air. Russia's political leadership feels compelled to respond. As one war, that in the Middle East, calms down, the Russia-Ukraine one appears to be escalating. Meanwhile, President Zelensky has again urged Ukraine's allies to provide swift help with air defences.
3: BBC News.
1: This is KSFR News. I'm Patrick Davis. Juneteenth was designated as a national holiday in 2021 and is commemorated every year on June 19th. The holiday celebrates the end of slavery in Texas, which was one of the last places in the United States where white planters and landowners held Africans and African Americans captive. While the Emancipation Proclamation was enacted on January 1, 1863, Texans held slaves for another 2.5 years. Union Major General Gordon Granger arrived in Galveston, Texas on June 19, 1865 to oversee Reconstruction and enforce emancipation, effectively freeing all enslaved people in the state. The city of Santa Fe will celebrate Juneteenth this Friday, June 19th, at the Plaza from 2 to 9 p.m. The celebration will feature poetry, African drumming, and live music, headlined by violinist and singer Sudan Archives. The New Mexico Legislative Finance Committee on Tuesday discussed the findings of a troubling report. 32,000 young people statewide neither work nor go to school. Source New Mexico reports that some longtime state lawmakers in the room suggested that New Mexico's next governor could revitalize the state's children's cabinet. The report said that many of the disconnected New Mexicans between ages 16 and 24 are more likely to navigate the criminal justice system, make lower salaries, and experience worse health outcomes. Housing instability, a lack of skills or training, and health conditions and disabilities are among the top reasons young people don't seek employment. The National Transportation Safety Board on Wednesday released its preliminary report into the May 14th plane crash near Ruidoso. All 4 people aboard the air ambulance died in the crash. Federal investigators confirmed that scheduled military GPS jamming from White Sands Missile Range was active during the flight. KOB4 reports that air traffic controllers were able to get the military installation to stop the jamming for a few minutes at the crew's request. But shortly after pilots reported seeing the landing strip at Sierra Blanca Regional Airport, the jamming resumed. Minutes later, the aircraft struck the Capitan Mountains. The NTSB has not determined what caused this crash. A final report, including probable cause, is expected within 12 to 24 months. Today will be sunny and warm again with a high temperature of 91 degrees. Tonight's overnight low is 58. Look for high temperatures in the low 90s throughout the weekend. For KSFR News, I'm Patrick Davis.
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0: And we are back with more music here on Beyond Borders. I'm Susan O'Hara here with you every Thursday from 9 until noon, bringing you music from around the world. And today we're listening to music from Cuba. And we will go now to

0: Those jubilados. We heard them doing the Gatito con el Son from their Corazon album Cerro Farandulero. And before that, we heard from Eliades Ochoa from his album Sublime Illusion. We heard Volver and Píntate los Labios, María. And from Eliades Ochoa's album Estoy Como Nunca, we heard Siboné and Estoy Como Nunca. And we'll continue with more music from Cuba after these messages, so stay tuned.
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0: And we are back with more music from beyond borders, and these borders being Cuba. And we'll hear another selection by Los Jubilados. Let's see, we'll hear La Primicia.

0: Well, cried a quite a loud crowd cheering for the Buena Vista Social Club. That was from their Lost and Found album, and we heard Bruca Manigua. And before that, we heard from the Afro-Cuban All-Stars, and we heard Amor Verdadero. And before that, we heard from, the Quarteto Patria. We heard two selections from their album Una Coqueta. We heard, I can't find it here. We certainly heard El Cuarto de Tuna, and I believe we heard Luz Que No Alumbra by Miguel Matamoros. And before that, Los Jubilados. We heard two selections, La Primicia and Ligadito con el Son. And that was from their album Cero Farandulero, Los Jubilados. So that winds it up for Beyond Borders today, and I hope you'll tune in on Sunday for Folk Remedy. And I'll be sitting in for Tom Adler this Sunday at 8 a.m. So that'll be a job getting me up and out the door by that time, but I will make it, so hope that you can make it as well. And thank you for listening, and stay tuned to KSFR for the...
1: Coming to you from Santa Fe Community College, you're listening to KSFR. I'm Patrick Davis. Coming up on KSFR News, tomorrow is Juneteenth, a federal holiday commemorating the end of slavery in the United States. Violinist and singer Sudan Archives will headline Santa Fe's Juneteenth celebration at the Plaza. I'll have more on this story, plus New Mexico's weather, after world news from the BBC, right here on KSFR.
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3: BBC News with Sue Montgomery. The US Vice President says the accord between America and Iran is already bearing fruit, with 12.5 million barrels of oil flowing through the Strait of Hormuz since it was signed. The Trump administration has faced accusations that it's made too many concessions to Tehran. Tom Bateman is in Washington.
4: We've had a few more Republicans coming out now, being prepared to publicly criticize this. My sense is overwhelmingly Republicans in the Senate are either biting their tongues about this or, for the moment, prepared to give the president the benefit of the doubt, although feeling pretty uneasy about it. It is overwhelmingly the case that Democrats see this as a surrender deal by the Americans. They believe that it shows the war was a waste of American lives and the lives of Iranian civilians, and also of a huge amount, of course, of American money and weaponry.
3: Within the past half hour, a written message has been released attributed to Iran's supreme leader, Mujtaba Khamenei. In it, he says that he disagreed with the memorandum of understanding, but allowed it to go ahead after assurances from the Iranian president, Masoud Pezeshkian. Khashayar Jonedi has more details.
5: He emphasizes in his statement that the government has pledged not to concede to any excessive demand from the American side. And he also has mentioned that the bilateral meetings, upcoming bilateral meetings between the Iranian government and the American side, doesn't mean that the Iranians are approving the stance of the Americans.
3: Russia's foreign minister has said his country will launch regular massive strikes on Ukraine, following one of the largest-scale Ukrainian drone attacks on Moscow of the war. Here's Danny Eberhard.
6: Ukraine's latest attacks on Moscow, themselves a response to strikes on Kyiv, were a reminder to Muscovites that they're not insulated from the war. A huge pall of smoke blurred skies in the southeast as the Moscow refinery burned, one explosion blowing the lid of a huge storage tank high into the air. Russia's political leadership feels compelled to respond. As one war, that in the Middle East, calms down, the Russia-Ukraine one appears to be escalating. Meanwhile, President Zelensky has again urged Ukraine's allies to provide swift help with air defences.
3: The African Union Health Agency says more than 200 people have now died from Ebola in the Democratic Republic of Congo. The outbreak continues to expand into new areas, despite intensified surveillance and treatment efforts. Officials say there are now nearly 800 cases across the northeastern provinces. The authorities are continuing their search for a 6-year-old girl with Ebola who was taken from a hospital in the north of the DRC. World News from the BBC.
1: This is KSFR News. I'm Patrick Davis. The New Mexico Legislative Finance Committee on Tuesday discussed the findings of a troubling report. 32,000 young people statewide neither work nor go to school. Source New Mexico reports that some longtime state lawmakers in the room suggested that New Mexico's next governor could revitalize the state's children's cabinet. The report said that many of the disconnected New Mexicans between ages 16 and 24 are more likely to navigate the criminal justice system, make lower salaries, and experience worse health outcomes. Housing instability, a lack of skills or training, and health conditions and disabilities are among the top reasons young people don't seek employment. Juneteenth was designated as a national holiday in 2021 and is commemorated every year on June 19th. The holiday celebrates the end of slavery in Texas, which was one of the last places in the United States where white planters and landowners held Africans and African Americans captive. While the Emancipation Proclamation was enacted on January 1, 1863, Texans held slaves for another 2.5 years. Union Major General Gordon Granger arrived in Galveston, Texas on June 19, 1865 to oversee Reconstruction and enforce emancipation, effectively freeing all enslaved people in the state. The city of Santa Fe will celebrate Juneteenth this Friday, June 19th, at the Plaza from 2 to 9 p.m. The celebration will feature poetry, African drumming, and live music headlined by violinist and singer Sudan Archives. Thanks for tuning in to community-powered KSFR News. I'm Patrick Davis.
7: It's 18.06 GMT. You're listening to The Newsroom on the BBC World Service with me, Valerie Sanderson. President Trump has described critics of his deal, which aims to end the US and Israel's war against Iran, as fools, labelling them jealous, bad people or stupid. The agreement allows for the Strait of Hormuz to be reopened and maritime traffic there is now picking up. Also in the deal is a $300 billion plan for Iran's reconstruction. But some Republicans believe it's not tough enough on Tehran. One said the former US President Ronald Reagan would be rolling over in his grave, calling it the worst foreign policy blunder in decades. But speaking at the White House, the Vice President J.D. Vance said the United States had eliminated a threat to the world.
8: The nuclear weapons program is destroyed. It is gone. If the Iranians decided tomorrow to build a nuclear weapon, they simply don't have the capacity in order to do that. We're talking about billions and billions of nuclear infrastructure that the United States destroyed. In order for them to rebuild that program, they would have to get a lot of money. And we have them in an economic chokehold right now that we're not going to release until they fundamentally change their behavior. What would that look like? That would mean a real inspections regime. That would mean a real enforcement regime. That would mean the destruction of their enriched stockpile.
7: Well, nevertheless, the outcome of the war has fallen far short of Mr. Trump's original objectives. Although battered, the Islamic Republic has achieved its most important goal. Rather than collapsing, it has survived. Also, Iran showed that military power can't destroy its most valuable weapon, putting a stranglehold on the Strait of Hormuz, which sent oil prices soaring and caused major disruption to the world economy. Well, let's cross to Washington and speak to our correspondent there, Bernd de Busman. Bernd, J.D. Vance said that Washington had all the cards. Do you think Americans and, importantly, Republicans believe him?
9: Well, I think the devil will be in the details, and just to see how, if J.D. Vance suggested Iran does change its behavior. I don't think any Americans, even those that have been critics of the war, are unconvinced about America's capacity to reinstate the blockade or if it needs to resume military operations in Iran. Now, I think the test many Americans will be looking for would see whether the issues that they've been personally concerned about that are a result of this war, high petrol prices, for example, the high price of fertilizer here in the United States, if that ultimately starts easing and we see those petrol prices come down as they already seem to start to be doing.

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3: This is Asian View from NHK World Japan. I'm Raja Pradhan. Japanese police have arrested a man suspected of playing a leading role in a scam group based in the Cambodian city of Poipet. Police arrested Sasaki Yusuke on Tuesday on a flight from Thailand. They say he lived in Thailand, financed the group's operations in Cambodia, and decided how much the scam callers were paid. Aichi Prefectural Police had been looking for leaders of the group since they arrested 29 Japanese citizens last year on suspicion of making scam calls from the base in Poipet. India's government has suspended the use of the messaging app Telegram until a medical entrance re-exam is over. The original exam was cancelled last month amid a cheating scandal. The National Testing Agency said there have been cases of fraud on Telegram. It said users claimed they had access to the new exam's questions and sought money for them. The restriction was issued under a provision of the country's IT law, which allows the government to block access to online sites in the interest of the sovereignty and integrity of India. Nihon Hidankyo, a Japanese group of atomic bomb survivors, says the horrors of nuclear bombs are still not fully known. The group held a general meeting in Tokyo on Wednesday. In his opening speech, co-chairperson Mimaki Toshiyuki said now that the group is marking 70 years since its foundation, its members must think about the Japanese government's perspective and its future direction. Mimaki also said the group has been calling for the abolition of nuclear weapons and state compensation for the victims of the atomic bombings. But he said these goals have yet to be achieved. Nihon Hidankyo was awarded the Nobel Peace Prize in 2024. This is NHK World Japan. The group of seven leaders have wrapped up a three-day summit in Evian, eastern France. Japanese Prime Minister Takaichi Sanae said they succeeded in delivering a clear and unified message to the world on energy security. During a news conference on Wednesday, Takaichi welcomed the latest U.S.-Iran agreement to end fighting and praised the efforts from both sides to achieve peace. She also acknowledged uncertainty over energy supplies stemming from the situation in the Middle East has cast a shadow over the global economy.
4: The G7 like-minded countries must work together to oppose unjust export restrictions and secure free and transparent trade in order to ensure stable energy supplies.
3: An earlier statement issued by France, Britain, Germany, and Italy expressed commitment to reopening the Strait of Hormuz. Takaichi had said Japan is ready to join those efforts. Japan's government has approved its first basic plan to raise awareness of sexual minorities. It was compiled based on the 2023 law aimed at promoting understanding of the LGBTQ community. The plan says public awareness is growing, but some people are still confused and anxious. It says it's desirable to broaden knowledge about diversity across various sectors, including schools, local communities, homes, and workplaces. It calls for the government to share examples to help municipalities improve consultation services. The plan will be reviewed every 3 years. Thousands of bottles of Japanese wine are en route to Brazil. The wine was made in Yamanashi Prefecture, a major wine-producing region near Mount Fuji. A total of about 6,000 bottles will be shipped to Brazil. Most of them are Koshu wine, a specialty of the prefecture. It'll be sold to high-end supermarkets and Japanese restaurants in São Paulo and other cities. It'll also be available through online sellers. The president of one of the wineries says the flavors of Koshu wine cannot be found anywhere else in the world. More than 100 participants from Japan and abroad have applied to become a ninja at an annual certification test in Western Japan. The Kokaryu Ninja Certification Tests are organized every year by a research group in Shiga Prefecture's Koka City. About 130 people from the ages of 9 to 76 took the tests on Sunday. Most participants dressed as ninja to try to get extra points. Beginner-level participants took a practical test in which they threw shuriken, or throwing stars, at a target about 3 meters away.
5: I've got a full-time job, but I've been hoping to be a ninja, so I've taken this test as a challenge.
3: Successful applicants receive hand scroll certificates. This is Asian View from NHK World Japan.
6: 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I'm Megan McCarty-Carino.
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6: AI has ushered in a golden age for scams. There are the deepfake kidnapping calls, the vibe-coded e-commerce websites, and one of the latest, according to a recent article in The Hollywood Reporter, a casting scam targeting aspiring actors. Labor and media reporter Katie Kilkenny wrote about how this scheme typically unfolds.
8: One or multiple scammers are impersonating some very high-profile casting directors. These may not be household names, but in Hollywood, they're very well known. So people like Carmen Cuba, who cast Stranger Things, or A.V. Kaufman, who had, I think, 2 Oscar-nominated movies last year. And they are reaching out to actors, often folks who are early in their careers, and inviting them to audition for a major role. And so they put them through a very, I wouldn't say complex, but it's a multi-step audition process. Eventually, the actors, quote unquote, get the role. And then they are asked for money in the form of some sort of fee or a union initiation payment. And so sometimes they are introduced to a fake union representative as well. And that's kind of how this whole thing works.
6: So it sounds like this is sort of happening generally in a pretty low-tech way over email.
8: Yeah, over email or over social media platforms. I heard about it happening over Instagram, over Facebook, things like that.
6: You did also kind of uncover one instance, at least, of someone using, a scammer using, like an AI voice impersonation. Tell me about what happened there.
8: This was an impersonation of Avatar casting director Marjorie Simkin. She was sent this audio recording from a would-be mark of the scammers. And essentially, it was a voice memo that purported to be from her.
9: Edward, I am sending this voice note to clear the air and let you know this is truly me and not a damn scam from Africa.
8: It's kind of a strange recording because it sounds just like her, but it's also very halting. And so theoretically, someone could be an incredibly talented voice impersonator, but the fact that this is so halting and that there seem to be instances in this voice recording that don't really make a lot of sense suggests that somebody might have put some spelling errors in a written prompt. It's pretty wild.
6: And there were some sort of changes in, you know, how auditions happened during the pandemic that make this particularly effective, right?
8: Absolutely. You know, there's really been a shift since the COVID-19 pandemic towards a more online casting process. You can sort of cast a wider net and find people internationally if they're going to audition through self-tapes or virtual auditions. But also, it does become sort of an issue when you have scammers who are using and manipulating this online process to try and fool people.
6: That was Katie Kilkenny at The Hollywood Reporter. Daniel Shin and Nicholas Giang produced this episode. I'm Megan McCarty-Carino, and that's Marketplace Tech. This is APM.
10: A key Atlantic Ocean current is slowing. I'm Randy Simon, and this is Earthwise, a look at our changing environment. The Atlantic Meridional Overturning Circulation, the AMOC, is a massive system of ocean currents that is essentially a global conveyor belt. It transports warm water from the surface in the tropics to the North Atlantic, where it cools and becomes denser, sinks down, and travels south. This circulating system is an essential element in regulating the Earth's climate, particularly for keeping temperatures in Europe mild. A detailed study by the University of Miami has found that the AMOC has been slowing down for nearly two decades across a wide stretch of ocean. The impact of this is the potential reshaping of weather patterns across the globe. A weaker AMOC can shift weather patterns, possibly leading to more extreme storms, changes in rainfall, and colder winters in some locations. The Miami researchers analyzed long-term data from four ocean monitoring arrays along the Atlantic, spanning the tropics to higher latitudes. The seafloor-anchored instruments continuously monitored pressure, temperature, density, and currents. The observation showed a consistent decline in a key part of the AMOC along its western boundary, and its broad extent suggests a basin-wide shift rather than a short-term fluctuation. The AMOC is a key element of Earth's climate system, helping to regulate temperatures, weather patterns, and sea level. These measurements are an early warning signal, essentially like a canary in a coal mine. Scientists can use the data to better predict how the climate may change in the coming decades and allow the world to better prepare for what may be coming. Earthwise is a production of WAMC. 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
12: It's time now for your good news for a good planet. OLAUG. O-L-A-U-G. That's Old Ladies Against Underwater Garbage. This extraordinary group of older women are committed to cleaning up their part of the world in the freshwater ponds of Cape Cod, Massachusetts. These determined dames, age 64 to 85 and counting, don swimsuits and snorkels to collect trash from almost 1,000 ponds across Cape Cod. While their name may be silly, they've won multiple awards and they are serious about their mission. We swim to remove trash from ponds, channeling the strength of older women and challenging others to see beyond limits, to take concrete action to preserve the environment. Founded in 2017, they gather small teams of swimmers and sweep the shallows first. One swimmer goes ahead looking for snapping turtles and guides the others around them. Whatever they find, they give to their garbage collector, who paddles a kayak or canoe. Their deep affection for the wildlife is what motivates them. Founder Susan Bauer says the turtles, eels, and frogs recognize and swim up to them. Who knew that a bunch of old ladies in bathing suits would generate so much interest and do so much good? OLAUG inspires others while also challenging the limiting beliefs of what old ladies can do. And this is Mandy from GoodNewsGoodPlanet.com.
13: I'm Dr. Anthony Lizerwitz, and this is Climate Connections. In 1994, Minnesota banned new nuclear power plant construction in the state. Now, lawmakers are considering whether to end that ban. Minnesota aims to fully transition to zero-carbon electricity by 2040. To meet that goal, it's investing in solar, wind, and batteries. But it's not always sunny or windy out, and batteries cannot yet fill the gaps for very long. So as the state retires coal plants and prepares to phase out gas plants,
14: we're left with challenges in replacing the type of generation that can turn on and stay on for a very long time.
13: Sydney Lieb, who helps oversee utility regulation for the Minnesota Department of Commerce, says nuclear plants could help because they can provide energy 24/7 and do not emit carbon pollution. Nuclear has drawbacks, though. Building plants is slow and expensive. Dangerous nuclear waste must be managed and stored. And some people worry about the possibility of a nuclear accident, although the risk is extremely low. Advocates say nuclear is far safer than fossil fuels, which warm the climate and contribute to millions of deaths each year. So as moving to clean energy grows more urgent, Lieb says people in her state are considering,
14: is now the time to lift the moratorium?
13: Climate Connections is produced by the Yale Center for Environmental Communication. To learn more about climate change, visit climateconnections.org.
15: Welcome to Yoga Moments. What does love mean exactly? We have applied it to our finest definitions. We have examined its psychology and outlined it in philosophical frameworks. We have even devised a mathematical formula for attaining it. And yet anyone who has ever taken this wholehearted leap of faith knows that love remains a mystery, perhaps the mystery of the human experience. Learning to meet this mystery with the full realness of our being, to show up for it with absolute clarity of intention, is the dance of life. At the heart of Thich Nhat Hanh's teachings is the idea that understanding is love's other name, that to love another means to fully understand his or her suffering. Understanding, after all, is what everybody needs. But even if we grasp this on a theoretical level, we habitually get too caught up in the smallness of our own fixations to be able to offer such expansive understanding. Thich Nhat Hanh illustrates this mismatch of scales with an apt metaphor. If you pour a handful of salt into a cup of water, the water becomes undrinkable. But if you pour the salt into a river, people can continue to draw the water to cook, wash, and drink. The river is immense, and it has the capacity to receive, embrace, and transform. When our hearts are small, our understanding and compassion are limited, and we suffer. We can't accept or tolerate others and their shortcomings, and we demand that they change. But when our hearts expand, these same things don't make us suffer anymore. We have a lot of understanding and compassion and can embrace others. We can accept others as they are, and then they have a chance to transform. And this reading is from How to Love by Thich Nhat Hanh. Thank you for listening today. This is Desiree Mays with Yoga Moments.

You know, it just occurred to me, is 007 really a private eye, or doesn't he work for the British government? The government of the UK? I don't know. Of course, he's a fictional character, like most of us. All right, come on, come on, we're going to have a ball. I might have a guest today, I'm not sure. He seems like a reliable guy. What's going on here? Oh, yeah. So, if he comes, we will talk to John Gagan, bass player extraordinaire. And if he doesn't, we'll just go on as usual, more or less. We're going to have a ball here. See, there's going to be a thing happening tonight. My neighbor says she's going. Rail Yard, 7 o'clock, Danny Duran with J.D. Nash and the Rash of Cash. And tomorrow night at the Rail Yard is Sir Woman with Sweet Roll, 7 o'clock at the Rail Yard. Where do they come up with these names, like Danny Duran? All right, and Saturday the 20th is a Juneteenth celebration. Sudan Archives at the Plaza at 2 p.m. And also Saturday is movie night at the Rail Yard with Harry Met Sally, 7 p.m. So there's

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0: that a woman is wanted must be, well, anyway, that was James Cotton. I might play another one from that one, man. That guy can play the harp. James Cotton. And before that, okay, this first set was kind of a love set. Before that, we heard I Dialed Your Number doing Lovebird. And before that, we heard I Can't Go For That, Daryl Hall and John Oates. Before that, Ella Fitzgerald, Stairway to the Stars. And we started off with Holding On to the Earth by Sam Phillips. Must be Samantha. Samantha Phillips. Okay, so let's take a short break, and we'll be right back with, we'll see what we come up with. No guests so far. So stay tuned. Talk to you in a minute.
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0: All right, back to Function at the Junction with DJ Bird. Let's see here. Oh, yeah. Just going to play that in the background. All right, let's go ahead with what I got lined up here. I never did get to see the Barbara Dane movie. If you did, call me up, 505-510-5737. I might still be on. I don't know. But anyway, it was so hot yesterday I couldn't go anywhere. My car is too hot. Takes so long to cool down. And it's kind of busy anyway, I guess. So let's go with this Barbara Dane and Lightnin' Hopkins track called, it's by Woody Guthrie, called Deportees, Plane Wreck at Los Gatos.

Have you heard the story of Willie the Weaver? Willie's occupation was a chimney sweeper. He had a dreaming habit, he had it kind of bad. Listen, let me tell you about the dreams he had. Dreams he bought a hound from a man that lived in Turkey. He told a gal to dance and all make it kind of jerky. Dancing till the water carpets off the floor. He said, he done nothing, just do it once more. At the North Pole, someone shouted, Willie! 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He walked around, his feet started to freeze. Someone said, kid, you better listen to reason. 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I want the half biscuits 18 inches long. Now, tell me, what would you do if you could have all your dreams come true? 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

0: All right, there's a song about a drug addiction, believe it or not. Many poor men, she got messed up with opium. That's how she had that dream of getting the diamonds and pearls and $1 million and nickels and dimes and all that. So that's kind of a warning song there from Cab Calloway. Don't waste your life dreaming. And before that, we heard maybe the origin song of that. Minnie the Moocher was Willie the Weeper. Goes back some more years. That was by Frankie Half Pint Jackson. Willie the Weeper, a similar story of if you had all your dreams come true, you'd lock your door and just say, don't disturb me. So, yeah, came up with those this week. Interesting transposition there. Songs about drugs. People are maybe even doing drugs, but, you know, I don't know. Cab Calloway and Frankie Half Pint Jackson. And before that, we heard a modern song called Hurricane by Infinity Song. Good funky dancer. And before that, we heard Barbara Dane with Lightnin' Hopkins on guitar singing Woody Guthrie's Deportees. And that brings us up to, what time is it? It's probably not that late. We got 9 minutes to go till the news, the BBC bad news. And good news. There's some good news too. All right, what are we doing now? Let's see here. Still got James Cotton over there. You want to hear another one by James Cotton? So straight ahead, modern blues. Well, this is from 2000. Feel Like Going Home. How about that one? Number six. Okay, before I do that one, I think I'll read one of these things here. Have you or someone you know been treated unfairly at work? You may have experienced discrimination or harassment, and these actions may violate federal law. The EEOC enforces federal laws against employment discrimination. This includes employers who operate on tribal lands. The EEOC also works with some tribal employment rights offices to address employment discrimination. Call 800-669-4000 or visit eeoc.gov for more info. That's 800-669-4000. All right, let's do this James Cotton here. Take it away, James.
1: It's getting late over in the evening. I feel like I like blowing my horn. I woke up this morning and all I had was gone. I tell y'all, it's getting late over in the evening, and I feel like

And I mess around and stayed out here too long. One hit record, I just started just like them Rolling Stones. I tell y'all, getting late over the evening, and I feel like I like going home.

looks well is that ocean running. 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If I don't find my baby, somebody will sure bury me. I tell y'all, Brooks running to the ocean.

All right, that's James Cotton again. I feel like going home. And no, I'm not going home. I've got another hour. And better hurry up here. I did get a call from BC saying he likes a show. He's got a show here on Monday evening, 7 to 9, right here at KSFR 101.1. BC Caldwell. Thanks for calling, BC. Blue Mondays, every Monday, 7 p.m. Okay, what's the deal here? Got 1 minute left. So no use playing another song, is there? Let's see, what can I tell you about? Oh, yeah, here's something. Our guest today was going to be John Gagan. He still might show up, but he's got a band playing tomorrow at Unit B, 7 o'clock show. And it's World Jazz, Gagan on bass, Holly Mead on piano, Jeremy Harris on sax, and Robbie Rothschild percussion. Unit B, Chocolate Maven, they're on San Mateo. So maybe he'll still show up. So that's it for this hour. Come back after the news, or you don't even have to turn it off. You can just leave it on, hear the latest, and I'll be here waiting for you. So peace and love. Let's have some good news.

All right, we're back with the second hour of the quantum wave function at the quantum wave junction. One more time here before I forget again. Tomorrow night at Unit B, Chocolate Maven thing there, is the band called Neptune. World Jazz, John Gagan bass, Holly Mead piano, Jeremy Harris sax, Robbie Rothschild percussion. So check them out. Let's go to a couple more oldies here. We'll get to some new ones pretty soon, though. Here's Peggy Lee. Why don't you do right? Get me money.

0: Something mellow for you there. Song called Compassion by Vijay Iyer, Linda Mahan, and Tyshawn Sori. And song before that was also called Compassion by the Hoosiers. Before that was Under Pressure, Queen, and David Bowie. Before that, Our House by Madness, UK band, big band back there, over there. Before that, The Buggles, Video Killed the Radio Star. And before that was Fred Astaire doing Putting on the Ritz. Before that, Peggy Lee doing Why Don't You Do Right. And that brings us to 1 minute past the bottom of the hour. So let's play our little thing here. We'll come back with some wild stuff.
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0: Do yourself a favor. Be groovy. Okay. Here's some wild stuff for you, some new stuff. Here's a song called Mars for the Rich.

Jesus lying in his mother's arms is a photon released from a dying star. We move through the forest at night. The sky is full of momentary light, and everything we need is just too far. We are photons released from a dying star. We are fireflies, a child is trapped in a jar. And everything as distant as the stars. I am here and you are where you are.

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We are partial to this partial light. We cannot sleep and fear our dreams. There is no order here, and nothing can be planned. We are fireflies trapped in a little boy's hand. And everything is as distant as the stars.

We lie among our atoms, and I speak to you of things and hope sometimes that maybe you will understand. And there is no order here, and there is no middle ground. And nothing can be predicted, and nothing can be planned. A star is just a memory of a star. We are fireflies pulsing dimly in the dark. We are here, and you are where you are. We are here, and you are where you are.

0: I have heard what the talkers were talking, the talk of the beginning and the end. But I do not talk of the beginning or the end. There was never any more inception than there is now, nor any more youth or age than there is now. And will never be any more perfection than there is now, nor any more heaven or hell than there is now. All right. Never any more heaven or hell than there is now. Okay, that was Walt, a track called Walt, Walt Whitman, from my album Prayer Wheel. And before that was Nick Cave and the Bad Seeds, Fireflies. And before that was the very funky Angine de Poitrine, Fabienque. And before that, too, by the Claypool Lennon Delirium. What a Predicament, preceded by the Golden Egg of Empathy, featuring Willow. That's Les Claypool and Sean Ono Lennon. That's their band, the Claypool Lennon Delirium. And we started off with King Gizzard and the Lizard Wizard, Mars for the Rich. So that's going to do it for the show. I guess I don't have much more to say. Liked some of that stuff there. I hope you like the show. I try to play a variety of stuff, as you figured out. But I like, I like all kinds of stuff. And I was thinking I used to do a lot more politics commentary on here, but, you know, I'm kind of just letting things unravel as they will lately. I think there's a No Kings thing on the 27th, Saturday the 27th. I'm not sure about that. But there are things happening, and I hope you're staying engaged somewhat, or at least keeping up with the news somewhat, or trying to do something good somewhat every day. And, well, that's about it. We got some things happening tonight at the rail yard, 7 o'clock. Danny Duran with J.D. Nash and the Rash of Cash. And tomorrow, also at 7 o'clock, the rail yard, Saturday at 2 p.m. on the Plaza, Juneteenth celebration, Sudan Archives. I think I'll try to go the Saturday afternoon thing there. And that's about it. I'll see you around. See you next week. Same time, same station. Peace and love. DJ Bird, out.
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Welcome to Native America Calling. I'm Sean Spruce. The Home of the Drowned is a powerful and heartbreaking account of what Indigenous resilience in Sweden means and what it costs. The novel by Sami journalist Ellen Anna Laba follows two generations of Sami women forced out of their traditional way of life as Sweden turned to hydroelectric dams to power its drive to modernization. It's a story with parallels for Indigenous people all over the world. Ellen Anna Laba joins us for our regular Native Bookshelf. We're back after the news.

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3: The Constitution is America's foundational document that every U.S. citizen should know. It establishes rights, responsibilities, and governmental roles. This knowledge isn't just for politicians, but for us as everyday Americans. Citizens need to understand what the Constitution says and what it doesn't say, because it protects our unalienable rights, rights no one can take away or infringe. Without knowledge of our constitutional rights, we will fail to realize when they are violated.
4: 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It's an American thing. 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
5: This is Native America Calling. I'm Sean Spruce. Two generations of indigenous Sami women are forced from their homes by hydroelectric dam construction in northern Sweden in the new novel, The Home of the Drowned. It is a fictional account of real-world events by Sami journalist Ilan Analaba. The family endures the crushing weight of witnessing their land and traditional practices disappear underwater from increasingly larger dams. She presents the story from the perspective of 13-year-old Inga, who gives an intimate account of the Sami people's struggle to adapt while navigating a government and society that treats them as second-class citizens. The book is based on the real displacement of Sami people that started in 1923 from land that is now submerged under one of Sweden's largest reservoirs. The Home of the Drowned is on our Native bookshelf today, and you can join our conversation with author Ilan Analaba by calling 1-800-996-2848. 1-800-996-2848. That is the number to join today's conversation. Joining us now on Zoom from Norway is Ilan Analaba. She is a journalist and an author, and she is Sami. Ilan Ana, hello and welcome to Native America Calling.
6: Hello, hello. Kiitos. Thank you.
5: It's a pleasure to have you on the show today. Now, your novel takes place in mid-20th century Sweden. It begins in the early 1940s, and as we said earlier, it focuses on a Sami family at a crossroads. What can you tell us about this setting and this time in Sweden's history and the country's regard for Sami people?
6: Oh, this is my... this is the story of my father's generations. So, and it's a very racist time globally. And in Sweden, we have that racism is, the Sami people was really hit by that in our countries, not just in Sweden, but in all the Sami countries, as the Sami land is divided between Norway, Sweden, Finland, and also Russia, a smaller part of Russia. So, and you can say that it's a time where this racism is also joined by a very heavy industrialization of Sami land. So, and they are like married, this racism and this industrialization, I can't even pronounce it. So you come from a time where Sami people, as in many indigenous people, have been to boarding schools and have been forcibly removed and have been having the land divided by national borders and all that, and come into this time where you have the hydroelectric power dams being more and more of them on Sami lands and forestry coming in and mining. So that is the time, and it

0: taking full responsibility for the agreement and has personally committed that the agreement will protect the rights of the Iranian nation as well as the Islamic resistance, referring to groups like Hezbollah or the Shia militias in Iraq and Yemen.
1: Earlier, the US Vice President J.D. Vance defended the deal against widespread accusations it gives many concessions to Iran. He also bluntly criticized Israel, the latest comments by the Trump administration to suggest a growing rift with Washington's longtime ally. Addressing Israeli critics of the Iran deal, he said Donald Trump was the only head of state sympathetic to their country. Defense officials in Niger say two civilians and 11 soldiers were killed in a jihadist attack on the main international airport in the capital, Niamey. They said the attackers were repelled with more than 20 killed and insisted the airport remained open. Chris E. Walker has more.
2: Niger's Ministry of Defense say 11 security personnel and two civilians were killed in Thursday's attack near Diori Hamani International Airport. Security forces responding to the assault killed 22 suspected attackers and arrested about 20 others during ongoing operations across the capital. It's the second attack targeting the airport and nearby military base in about 6 months. The National Civil Aviation Agency says flights and airport services are continuing normally despite the incident.
1: The Syrian Justice Ministry has announced what it says are new confessions from detained military doctors who worked under the ousted former president Bashar al-Assad. The ministry said a group of doctors had admitted to removing the liver of a detainee at a hospital in Damascus in 2019 and transplanting it to an officer reportedly close to Mr. Assad. Here's Ambarasan Ethiarajan.
3: Rights groups allege that several military health facilities were used as detention centers that were sites of extrajudicial executions, torture and forced disappearances under the Assad regime. The reported theft of a detainee's liver is said to have happened in 2019. The current Syrian Justice Ministry said it was a part of a wider pattern of rights violations believed to have been committed in military hospitals during the Assad era.
1: BBC News.
4: This is KSFR News. I'm Patrick Davis. New Mexico Historic Sites is commemorating the 250th anniversary of the signing of the Declaration of Independence with a multi-site pop-up exhibit titled Celebrating 250 Years of Diversity and Resilience. The exhibit begins on July 4th in honor of Independence Day. 8 sites located across the state will feature a small banner exhibit exploring themes of common ground and historical identity, independence, and New Mexico's contribution to the United States. Several of the sites will focus on tribal sovereignty and Puebloan perspectives. Others will commemorate battle sites and what life was like along El Camino Real in 1776. For more information about New Mexico Historic Sites, you can visit nmhistoricsites.org. Residents in Cerro without running water can now access shower facilities at several locations in Cerro and Cuesta, according to a notification distributed through Kit Carson Electric Co-op's Text Alert Network. The Taos News reports that Taos County declared an emergency at the end of May in response to the water outage. The emergency declaration freed up emergency funds and resources to address the outage, which affects about 80 households. The president of the Cerro Regional Mutual Domestic Water Consumers Association said the outage was caused by water leaks that strained the system's pump mechanism. Available shower locations include the Cerro Community Center, the Cuesta Fire Department building, and several area churches. The New Mexico Legislative Finance Committee on Tuesday discussed the findings of a troubling report. 32,000 young people statewide neither work nor go to school. Source New Mexico reports that some longtime state lawmakers in the room suggested that New Mexico's next governor could revitalize the state's children's cabinet. The report said that many of the disconnected New Mexicans between ages 16 and 24 are more likely to navigate the criminal justice system, make lower salaries, and experience worse health outcomes. Housing instability, a lack of skills or training, and health conditions and disabilities are among the top reasons young people don't seek employment. Thanks for tuning in to community-powered KSFR News. I'm Patrick Davis.
5: Coming up on the Arts Hour with me, Nikki Beatty, three times Oscar-winning Hollywood filmmaker Steven Spielberg on his alien conspiracy thriller Disclosure Day. German-Irish actor Michael Fassbender talks about working with real spies for the TV series The Agency. And we have Colombian music from singer Nidia Góngora. Also on the show, American author Anne Patchett and my conversation with the internationally acclaimed French-Moroccan writer Leila Slimani.
6: My parents were quite liberal, very open-minded. Mm. 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
5: All that and more coming up on the Arts Hour.
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5: Hello and welcome to the Arts Hour from the BBC World Service. I'm Nikki Beatty, bringing you a star-studded lineup of global guests and some cultural companionship with the very best arts and culture conversation from across the BBC. On today's show, three times Oscar-winning Hollywood filmmaker Steven Spielberg on his alien conspiracy thriller Disclosure Day. German-Irish actor Michael Fassbender talks about working with real spies for the Apple TV thriller The Agency. And you'll hear my wide-ranging conversation with the internationally acclaimed writer Leila Slimani. We discuss the final book in her semi-autobiographical trilogy, I'll Take the Fire. Joining me to taste and discuss these treats is our cultural critic this week, Hannah Flint. Hannah, before anything else, do you have a cultural highlight this week? Something you want to recommend to the world? Something you've been doing?
10: I have been revisiting Buffy the Vampire Slayer. Last week, we had the sad news that Anthony Stewart Head, who plays the character Giles, passed away. And he was an iconic figure in the Joss Whedon show that I grew up watching. So I've been kind of looking back at some of my favorite moments of him. He was, you know, truly our TV dad for all the millennials who was raised by him.
5: So you are such a Buffy fan that haven't you written a book? Is it a quiz book?
10: Yeah, it's the unofficial Buffy the Vampire Slayer quiz book. And in bittersweet timing, it came out last Thursday. So, you know, it's kind of sad.
5: Yeah. Thank you so much, Hannah. The American filmmaker Steven Spielberg shaped modern and popular cinema profoundly with his early movies, Jaws, Close Encounters of the Third Kind, and E.T. Over a career spanning more than five decades, he's combined blockbuster entertainment with deeply human storytelling, directing classics as varied as Raiders of the Lost Ark, Jurassic Park, Schindler's List, Saving Private Ryan, and Lincoln. A three-time Academy Award winner, he released The Fabelmans in 2022, which is probably his most personal film to date. His latest offering is Disclosure Day, starring Emily Blunt and Josh O'Connor. It's a sci-fi movie about a journalist seeking to expose the truth about UFOs and alien life.
11: What are you going to do?
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13: That truth will upend all established order across the entire world. If you do this, there's no one doing it.
5: Spielberg's fascination with space and what might be out there in the universe started at a very young age, as he told the BBC's Dermot O'Leary.
14: My dad talked about it constantly, about the night he woke me up at 3 in the morning and brought me out to a park in New Jersey and put down a picnic blanket. There were about 100, 200 people on picnic blankets in the middle of the night. Mm-hmm. And it was a meteor shower.
15: That's something that happens every year, isn't it?
14: A couple times a year. And I had never seen

0: ones here could exist in the cosmos.
1: So let's talk about the origins of this story. When did this idea first start floating around for Disclosure Day?
0: Well, I kind of felt, believe it or not, that my science fiction trilogy was incomplete. It was lacking a third act. And I had always been, I really was curious about continuing my exploration of the possibilities of life visiting this planet, especially in our lifetimes. And after Close Encounters and after E.T., I kind of, you know, got into other subjects. And obviously, I love biographies and I love history and I like the future. I like the past.
1: Yeah.
0: I don't direct a lot of contemporary movies.
1: Contemporary, we're over that stuff.
0: Yeah, but in 2017, there was a New York Times story about a Navy jet pilot that photographed something called a Tic Tac. And it was on his targeting apparatus called the FLIR, forward-facing infrared camera. And it broke in the New York Times. It was a big, big deal. And a lot of things have been breaking in papers because with the advent of the smartphone, people started to back up their eyewitness testimony with video proof, or at least video support for what they claim to be seeing. And so we used to call these UFO flaps back in the 50s, 60s, 70s, but it became more than a flap around 2017. And then 2023, I started working on a story that I just sat down and started writing called Disclosure Day.
1: And you started at the end.
0: Well, I started with the concept. You got to have something. Whenever I write something, I have something to say.
1: Yeah.
0: And so I figured out my themes. I figured out what I wanted to say, which took me into the third act. And then once I figured out where I wanted the story to arrive at, then I went back to figure out who the characters were going to be, who was going to deliver the message, deliver the story. And the characters sort of all fell into place for me.
1: Did you want to make it that, it's not 70s feel, but that has that lovely kind of All the President's Men and Three Days of the Condor
0: Three vibe. Days of the Condor,
1: vibe about it, you know? Was that intentional?
0: Well, you know, it's a pursuit story. It's a pursuit to stop the truth from being unleashed on the world. And it's a pursuit to bring the truth to the world. And you have these two opposing forces, one group of our heroes on the run, and another group from a, let's call it a deep state contracting company that has control of this archive with the history of every encounter on video from the old days of kinescope to 16 millimeter video, Betamax.
1: I love that bit at the end.
0: Right to 4K. It's all there. And they are just trying to figure out how to disclose this to the world. And that's why the film starts asking the audience, you got to put on your seatbelt and a shoulder harness because it's not going to let up once it starts.
1: You're still nervous about opening day? Do you still get nervous about the reception of things?
0: I get nervous about everything. I mean, you know, the main thing I get nervous about is delivering a really good story. Mm. And that's where I put all my attention. And I get about, you know, when I'm directing, I get about 5 hours sleep a night. I make up for it on the weekends, but I don't sleep a lot because it is a multitasking kind of a job. You've got to keep a lot of balls in the air, and it never gets easier, and it always gets harder. And I think it always gets harder as I get older, but that's the fun of it. And I get my best ideas in the middle of the night, which is why I have a tough time sleep.
2: So many scenes in it feel sort of like rehashing some of the kind of action set pieces we've seen before. It's certainly, like, I enjoyed it. It certainly has heart and it has merit. I think what I struggled with is that it's quite messy. It's quite bloated. There's a lot of characters. And I think Emily Blunt, who is actually phenomenal in this, she's kind of, you know, the heart of this film. And I think with Josh O'Connor, who plays in many ways the kind of like opposite, his experience with an alien has, you know, left him with feeling more closed off from the world. So I think it's very idealistic, but I also, you know, it's a very American-centric story. I mean, the idea is that over 76 years or so, aliens have been visiting Earth, but they only dropped down in the United States. Did they not want to visit places that they weren't being violently tortured and tested on?
3: Well, I was going to ask you where you thought this film sat in Spielberg's canon, but you've kind of answered that question. You mentioned Josh O'Connor. The rest of the cast, I feel slightly sorry for them because Colman, Domingo, Eve Hewson, they've never had the chance to work with a Spielberg or a filmmaker of that caliber. And they're delivering performances in what, according to you,

0: It was a pretty tepid production then.
1: Yeah, you know, I don't want to, it's not like, you know, for me, a two-star don't go see a movie. It's a good movie, but I think there's so many questions, certainly in David Koepp's script, there's so many questions about backstories and, I guess, motivations. And it sort of streamlines that in order to give this very, again, this very idealistic, like, we just need to feel more story. And I don't know if I feel that it's not as grounded or realistic, but I guess Spielberg has never really been that guy.
0: Do you think it's for children?
1: I think it's for everyone.
0: Okay.
1: I certainly think there is something interesting about the idea of science and religion that we have in this, whether what does it pose to the world when you have this alien experience or an alien being that's come from another place that is potentially supreme. How can how can we accept that, or what would the world be like to accept it? But I feel like it's a bit too on the nose. I feel like my favorite kind of UFO type film that grapples with religion as well was Signs, M. Night Shyamalan's.
0: Yeah.
1: I thought that was a really, you know, understated way of doing it and very grounded. And certainly by the end of the film, Colin Firth is playing, the typical Spielberg antagonist. It builds up to this big climax, and then ultimately it's just quite underwhelming. And I was just like, oh, wait, why were they so scary after all? We didn't need this extra 30 minutes. You could have sorted this out a bit quicker.
0: Thank you, Hannah. And if you've got opinions on any of the things we're talking about on the show today, why not email us? It's theartshour@bbc.co.uk. You're listening to The Arts Hour. I'm Nikki Beatty. The German-Irish actor Michael Fassbender actually got his first acting job with Steven Spielberg in the series Band of Brothers. Since then, he's worked with filmmakers Ridley Scott, Danny Boyle and Quentin Tarantino, and perhaps the most significant relationship in his career so far has been with filmmaker Steve McQueen, with whom he made Hunger, Shame and 12 Years a Slave. He's also played the young Magneto in X-Men and was Oscar nominated for his role as Steve Jobs, Apple's co-founder. After taking some time out to follow his passion for racing car driving, he returned to our screens in the 2024 Paramount Plus TV series, The Agency. Michael Fassbender plays a CIA agent who gives up his legend, to use spying parlance, and returns to London under the orders of the CIA chief, played by Richard Gere. Season 2 of The Agency will be released later this month, and when Michael Fassbender spoke to J.B. Gill on the BBC, he told him what audiences could expect.
2: You know, he falls in love with this woman, Samia, played by Jodie Turner-Smith, and we're introduced to that in the first season. And then she arrives in London, but of course he's no longer his, Paul Lewis is the sort of legend that he's working under when he's in Africa. And then he meets up with her, which he shouldn't do. And then he compromises her. So she gets captured, and his sort of new objective is to basically get her to safety. But by doing that, he becomes a double agent, betrays his country, becomes a traitor, and the walls are sort of closing in on him.
3: I betrayed my country. Did I cause harm? Yes. I lied to my friends, my colleagues. I sacrificed people. I deserve my fate. If I had to do it again, I wouldn't hesitate.
4: Now, Michael, what I'm fascinated by is the fact that when you first started out, you actually got to chat to some real undercover agents, can we say. What was that like?
2: Well, the first guy I talked to, he was sort of, I felt like I wasn't getting any dirt or sort of negative aspects, let's say. So I was like, then I spoke to another guy, and he, we were going, through the character, and I was like, is this guy a sociopath? And he was like, well, let's go through the characteristics of a sociopath. And so we went through the list, and he was like, we're ticking a lot of boxes here. And I was like, yes, okay, so he is. And he was like, well, it's a good thing to be in that job. Mm-hmm. That was a real sort of gateway into the character for me. And then this sort of relationship with Samia, who's his lover, and his daughter, who he hasn't seen in many years, because he's been sort of out in the field for 7 years, which is unusual for a non-official cover spy, which means they're out on their own. A lot of spies work in the embassy. So if the heat comes on them, they have a passport, they can get out. But a non-official cover doesn't have that. So he comes back, And basically through the relationship with his daughter and Samio comes back, it's their sort of, you know, the fight for his sort of humanity. You know, he's been in the business for about 20 years, so he's quite jaded, crossed a lot of moral lines that he thought he wouldn't do at the beginning of his career.
4: I mean, you read your scripts 200 times, even more sometimes, I've heard.
2: Yeah.
4: Is that true?
1: Really?
2: Well, I read them, about 150, depending, you know, like I try and do 10 times a day, you know, so however many.
1: Really?
2: You know, yeah.
4: Why do you invest so much time into them? Or have that much time into them?
2: Because I'm a slow learner, obviously.
4: it's
2: just something I've always done. It's kind of like a way that sort of if I keep reading it, I feel like the dialogue is sort of seeping in, to the bones. And I'm thinking about the character as I'm reading it. And I just don't want to turn up on set unprepared. A lot of things can fall through the cracks, you know, that are out of my control. But the worst thing is if I leave set and it's like, oh, you know, I messed up because I didn't do my homework.
0: Michael Fassbender and The Agency sits on the Paramount Plus platform. Our cultural critic on The Arts Hour this week is Hannah Flint. Hannah, what do you think about how deep he went with his research to play this intelligence agent?
1: I think he's always thrown himself into these type of roles, and I think he always enjoys playing characters that can be slip into good or bad. You know, I think with David Fincher's The Killer, we saw him in the Steven Soderbergh film Haywire, even playing a spy in Inglourious Basterds. There's this like element of him where he fits that sort of suave. I mean, you know, could have been a time where he could have been a Bond. He's got that sort of quite magnetism about him that works.
0: Yeah.
1: It's always good to see that they've done their research in order to kind of really inhabit sort of role. I always respect that.
0: Thank you, Hannah. You're with The Arts Hour and I'm Nikki Beattie. Olivia Cheney is a British singer-songwriter, pianist, guitarist and player of the harmonium, a reedy keyboard instrument, which I thought had its origins in India. Listen on. It was Olivia's haunting voice and harmonium playing which brought her to a new international audience earlier this year when her rendition of the traditional English folk song Dark Eyed Sailor was used on the soundtrack of the new Wuthering Heights film. Hannah, how did Olivia's music affect you in this film?
1: It was a good distraction from the actual film. I think actually what I will say is that the Charlie XCX music and Olivia's contribution definitely felt more in keeping with the sort of grandiose emotions, feelings, kind of passionate despair that Wuthering Heights as a book kind of fills you with.
0: Well, when Olivia Cheney spoke to the BBC's Nuala McGovern, she recalled the moment that she heard her music for the first time on the big screen.
5: It was genuinely quite a shocking moment because there was such a build-up to sort of knowing that my song was going to be used in the film, and so a lot of anticipation, a lot of negotiating, and then suddenly you go to the premiere and actually because of the nature of the film and even the novel, you're so sort of engrossed in it that it's almost as if I forgot that my voice was going to come in at some point. And also I'd sort of been told like there'll be orchestration around, but actually obviously maybe at the last minute they decided not to. So it was just the way in which my voice came in the film was quite shocking. I think even for someone who it wasn't their voice, if you see what I mean.
1: Yes, no, completely.
5: It's quite just a stark use of it.
6: But tell us more about the harmonium, because as I look at it, I don't think I've seen one before.
5: Right. Yeah, so my one...
6: Maybe we could describe it a little bit as well, just for the radio listeners.
5: Well, they're a bit like folk music. They're a very, very interesting instrument because they were actually brought over to India by missionaries from the West, France and England, as portable organs to play church music. But then I think what happened, there's not a huge amount of documentation that I found on this, but I think essentially what happened is native Indian people started making them in small factories to probably sell back to the missionaries and the colonizers who were living there. And then the most wonderful thing happens, which is then this Western instrument with its Western church modes gets incorporated into devotional Sufi music, Qawwali music, and it becomes an Indian instrument. But it's this crazy thing. If you watch, you know, the great famous Qawwali singer Nusrat Fateh Ali Khan. He's singing in all these microtonal, amazing Indian scales, but he's playing effectively a little church organ. That's what they are. So it's an amazing instrument in that way.
6: So you've released three albums, another on the way. The last one was Circus of Desire.
5: Yes.
6: I Wish is the last track on the album that you're going to be performing for us.
5: Yeah.
6: On the piano, Jordan Hunt on violin, standing by. What is that about?
5: Well, I tried to write the ultimate breakup song, I think. And that
6: and breakup
5: album,
6: meaning like quite, of a partner, of a romantic?
5: Yeah, quite a literal breakup song. But that album, actually most of it is very sort of familial themes and delving into relationships within family. There's a song about my daughter, sort of for my daughter on there. So in a way, it's a strange one to end the album with, but I guess like lots of artists who make records, I guess it's felt like a natural closing song because it's sort of working back to front. So mm-hmm. it's sort of that relationship ended and then the sort of next phase of my life began and the rest of the album is about the rest of that phase, if you mm-hmm. see what I mean.
6: And A Circus of Desire.
5: Yeah, I like that title. When I came up with that title, I thought surely someone will have used it, and I googled it, and actually it wasn't. There was one slightly obscure, dubious looking novel, but other than that, no one had it. So I was like, I'm going to take it.
6: It throws up so many images, doesn't it? Circus of Desire. Olivia, she's going to head over to our grand piano, and as I mentioned, live performance of I Wish, Jordan Hunt on violin.

0: The melodious sounds of Olivia Cheney. Hannah Flint, did she succeed in her aim of making a good breakup song?
1: Yeah, definitely. I love folk music and I feel like breakup songs, I don't know, the most potent sort of theme that you can have in music. It's very cathartic. But I was really impressed with how she wanted to speak about and incorporate the elements, the Sufi elements of how this kind of music came about at that time where colonialism meant that you had diversity in these areas. You had Indians, you had people who are mixed because of the kind of trading routes and stuff, which feels, you know, someone who is spending a bit more time in establishing that kind of cultural resonance that the film didn't do. You know, it very much kind of whitewashed who Heathcliff was, and though they had Shahzad Latif playing a character, it wasn't fitting, very colorblind rather than color conscious. So I really appreciate how consciously Olivia wrote her music.
0: I have to ask you, will you explain what you mean by colorblind rather than color conscious? Because it's a comparison people might not have actually thought about.
1: Colorblind casting is when you have characters and a person is cast in the role no matter what their heritage is, their ethnic heritage is. Color conscious casting is when you cast an actor and try and rewrite the role in their image.
0: Thanks, Hannah. That's it for part one of the show, but don't go away. Still to come, I'll be talking to the French-Moroccan author Leila Slimani, and we have more music, this time from Colombia. The Arts Hour's back after this.
2: Private equity firms are playing an increasingly important role in New Mexico's economy, buying everything from hospitals and apartment complexes to public utilities. I'm Jim Falk, host of The Forum, where each week we explore timely political, social, and cultural issues through thoughtful conversation. On the next show, co-host Peter Smith and I, along with a panel of experts, take a close look at Blackstone's proposed acquisition of PNM's parent company and what it just might mean for consumers across New Mexico. Supporters say the deal would bring the capital needed to modernize the electric grid and meet growing demand. Critics, on the other hand, question whether private equity ownership is compatible with the utility's obligation to serve the public. Join the forum next Monday at 6 p.m., rebroadcast Wednesday at 4 p.m. on KSFR Santa Fe, White Rock, and KSQR Cuesta Taos, streaming live at ksfr.org. That's the forum, conversations that matter.
0: Welcome back to The Arts Hour from the BBC World Service with me, Nikki Beatty. And if you've only just joined us, here's what you missed in the first half of the show. We heard from Oscar-winning American director Steven Spielberg, the German-Irish actor Michael Fassbender, and British musician Olivia Cheney. Coming up, American author Anne Patchett on her latest novel, Whistler, which draws on her experiences of having three fathers. We have music from Colombia, but first, when the Arts Hour on tour went to Paris, our first interview was with the French-Moroccan novelist Leila Slimani, who just won the 2016 Prix Goncourt, that's France's most prestigious literary award, for her novel Lullaby. Her latest novel is the concluding volume of her semi-autobiographical trilogy, which began with The Country of Others, a book inspired by her grandparents building a life in 1940s Morocco. Having followed the same family through the decades as Morocco gained independence and new freedoms, I'll Take the Fire opens in the 1980s. It follows two sisters, Mia and Inez, as they navigate love, sexuality, exile and belonging, finding themselves drawn to Europe. This is the generation inspired by Leila's. She moved to France in her late teens, as we discussed when she came into the Arts Hour studio. Before we hear that conversation, here's a taste from the audiobook version of I'll Take the Fire, read by Lara Sawala.
3: In the end, Mia realized that she lived between two worlds. The world of home, where her parents appeared modern, eager for their daughters to be free and successful, and the outside world, which was dangerous and incomprehensible. At home, it was fine to criticize the veil, to vent your anger at those horrible bearded men who were threatening Salman Rushdie. But that's not how it works here. In the outside world, you must not talk, must not be provocative, must pretend to respect the rules of decorum. Her parents were hypocrites, and Mia felt humiliated when she realized that they were not free.
0: Leila, you write about Mia, a banker-turned-writer, and then Inez, who's a doctor, and both, like you and your sisters, leave home. What struck me really strongly was how you write about the contradictions in their life, because at home, there's alcohol, they can eat pork should they wish to, they can make jokes about Arabs, about politics, about the royal family, and yet outside, the family appear to be conformists. So would you tell me a bit about that tension between the inside and outside of that family?
4: Yeah, and it's something that I experienced myself being raised in Morocco in the 80s and 90s. So it was during the reign of Hassan II. It was an authoritarian regime and a very conservative society. And my education was very weird and very ambiguous because my parents were quite liberal, very open-minded. Mm. They would tell us, you know, we believe in equality between men and women. But remember that when you go outside the house, it's not the case. And you should not talk about this. You know, you have the right to drink alcohol and you can have sexual relationship, but never tell people. And when I was a child, it was something very difficult to understand. And I must say that I was maybe angry against my parents because I thought that they were hypocrites mm-hmm. and that they were cowards. I was like, okay, if you believe in this, why aren't you able to tell everyone? You should accept that you believe in that and that's all. But now, and I think that writing the book helped me understand that, my parents were just afraid. They were so afraid that something could happen to us, that they tried to teach us that in life there are some frontiers, some boundaries, that there are places where you can be free and tell whatever you want to say, and others where it's dangerous. So it's something quite usual in Morocco because we are raised with this idea of hypocrisy. Yes, there is a certain culture of hypocrisy where you are taught not to tell certain things in front of some and have a very virtuous figure, and you can also be very free in other circumstances.
0: Is it hypocrisy or is it what we would today call code switching? So inside the house you're this person, outside you are another version.
4: I say hypocrisy because I talk to you with the mind of the young girl I
0: yes,
4: was when
0: course.
4: I was 17 or 16, of course, and I think it's good. I was outraged and I was very rebellious and I thought that it was hypocrisy. But now, to be really honest, in the situation of my parents, I would do exactly the same. You know, now my son, I just want him to stay on the couch and do nothing and be safe and be at home. And if my son would tell me, okay, I'm now going to a protest, a very violent protest, because I want to defend this or that, I would say no, because I would be so afraid that he's going to be harmed. So I completely understand that. I think that my mother was not a coward. She was a mother.
0: So your characters in many of your books live between languages, between countries, and also between these moral systems that we are touching upon. I just wondered what you would say the biggest taboo you've broken in this novel is, without giving anything too much away.
4: I think that the biggest taboo, and probably for Moroccan society, is that my characters and my Moroccan characters and women are not perfect and that they are not always likable, that they can be very selfish and they can be gay. They can be gay. Yeah. Yeah. They can be patriarchal also. They can want to dominate women and use the law of patriarchy to dominate other women. They can be jealous. And that's just the truth of what I saw around me, and it doesn't make me like women less. I love them because of that, because of their flaws.
0: Yeah. Tell me about the word Hanan, which in the book you describe as tenderness, and tell me why one has to go away from Morocco or their country to actually understand it.
4: Yeah, even the sound of this word, Hanan. Hanan is the tenderness, but it's something very sweet, very soft, something quite linked to motherhood or something like this. You feel like someone taking you in his arm. And when you arrive in Europe, the relationship between people is so different.
0: How so?
4: People in Morocco are very very tender, and they always talk to you, my love, habibad, my darling. And there's always this idea of laughing together, even if we are different, even men, women, even from different social class. And this tenderness is quite absent in Europe. But I have to say, and I write it in the book, that I was very surprised the first time I arrived in the UK, because for me it was a very cold country. I had a lot of cliché myself, so it was rain and cold.
0: Yeah.
4: And I arrived and I remember the first cab, he said to me, "Bye, my love." And then he said, someone in the supermarket say, "Sweetheart," yeah, or "Darling," and I was like, wow, that's really weird, because they are so tender also, yeah, in, yeah, the way they talk. And that's something that I really love in the UK.
0: Well, we're glad you like that.
4: Thank you.
0: Can we talk a little bit about Mehdi, the character of Mehdi, and how close he is to your father's story? Because in the novel, Mehdi loses his job in a political financial scandal, and then he awaits trial for 10 years. And before being sentenced, he's exonerated. And this is inspired by a traumatic event in your life. Will you tell us a little bit about that?
4: Yeah, my father was a very successful man for a long time. He was the head of the Football Federation in Morocco, and then he was the head of a big bank. And he lost his job when I was 18 years old. He was dismissed by the king. And even today, we don't really know exactly why. But then he couldn't work for 15 years or something like that. And he was in prison when I was 20 years old, and he died just after. And 10 years after his death, he was found totally innocent of everything. But of course, it was too late.
0: So how did it feel to start shaping that part of Mehdi's story when it's so close to your father's? How did you get through that?
4: It was very difficult. Honestly, the writing of this book was very difficult. And I knew very few things about the prison. So I met some people who were with him in prison. And it was very, very moving and very difficult to hear them describe my father in prison. And I have to say that I didn't know my father very well, because he was very mysterious. He was not talkative at all. And so I had to invent a lot of things. But the beauty and the mystery of fiction is that by inventing my father, I had the opportunity to have a very beautiful conversation with him. And I think that by inventing him, I had the chance to know him. Mm. And fiction is not the opposite to the truth or to reality. It's just another road that you take to meet the truth.
0: So your mother is still with us.
4: Yes.
0: What has she said about the character of Mehdi?
4: She said nothing, actually. I think she was very moved. I think it was very difficult for her to read the book. But my mother is a very, very generous woman, and she's very much a mother. The only thing that matters to her is her children. Mm-hmm. And so she just said, it's a good book. It's a very good book, so you can publish it. And the rest is just my problem. I would love to know what she felt, but she's quite shy, and she said nothing.
0: You have said that your definition of happiness is lying on a couch and reading Tolstoy, because you're obsessed with Tolstoy. Is it true that you also wanted to dress up as a Russian woman from that era?
4: Yeah, I did. I did.
0: When you actually did dress up?
4: Yeah, I did when I was like 10 years old. 10 years old, because my grandmother would tell me a lot of fairy tales from Russia. And then when I began to read Dostoevsky, I was maybe 13 or 14, I said to my mother, okay, you know what? I'm Russian. I absolutely know that I'm Russian. And I was quite sure that I was one of the daughter of the Tsar, and that I was killed in the forest or whatever. So my mother, she bought me for my birthday a coat, a Russian coat, and I had a shapka. And I remember that in the Dostoevsky novel, they were eating raw onions. And so I said to my mother, I need to eat raw onion. And I still have the taste in my mouth. It's horrible. And I would go to school like this with this horrible smell of onion and the shapka. And of course, Morocco is quite hot. So I was sweating and sweating. But yeah, I did this for like 2 weeks or
0: wait,
4: something.
0: Wait, so the
4: like,
0: shapka,
4: yeah,
0: is the big hat.
4: With the big hat.
0: And the big coat.
4: I was absolutely, and I'm still, you know, the first time I went to Russia, it was a shock, because I read so much about Russia that it was like, but I know this place. I remember very well, I was on the Perspektivnevsky in St. Petersburg, and I read so many novels that take place there, that I was crying and crying because I said, my mother, but I've been there before. I know this place. And it was one of the best moments in my life when I went to the house of Tolstoy or the apartment of Dostoevsky. I was crying and all the guys were telling my mother, why is she crying like this? Why is she crying?
0: Tell me about why you think social media is absurd, is the word you used.
4: You know, I think the illusion that we are going to create links and that we are going to create social relationship through those platforms that are made to polarize our point of view, that are made by people who have absolutely nothing to do with dialogue, with language and all this. They don't care. What they want is to sell things. They want people to use a very brutal and violent language. And that's exactly what I hate in the world. So I don't see the point of going on my phone to look at things that are so violent and that are so cruel and so mean. I experienced that in my life as a child and as a teenager. I don't need to see that on a phone. And I think that it's more and more dangerous to accept that. And I'm very worried about how non-vigilant we are, about the fact that our mass societies, we are like sheep, accepting so much, so much, so much. And at one point we will open our eyes and it will be too late. And I think that we are getting closer and closer to the moment when it's going to be too late.
0: What do you say, because this is probably an argument many people have put to you as well, what do you say about the power of social media to have galvanized movements of protest that may have brought about change?
4: Yeah, no, I mean, it's just my personal point of view, and I completely understand people who want to be on social media. I don't judge people. That's not my point. I'm not someone who likes to judge. You know, I enjoy much more understanding people than judging them. But it's, for me, it's absurd because as a writer, as someone who is looking for complexity, as someone who is looking for the beauty of language, the complexity of language, who likes metaphor, why will I spend my time on social media? Yeah, nothing interests me on social media. But I completely understand that someone, of course, who is an activist or someone who is interested in fashion or whatever or in cooking can spend time on social media, and I will never judge them.
0: No. Let's go back to the book. And your father was involved in football in Morocco. There are some brilliant scenes in this book that include football, and there are metaphors within the football stories. This show is going out just as the World Cup football is starting. Who will you be supporting?
4: Oh, you're putting me in a very difficult position, but I will say go Morocco.
0: Leyla Slimani, thank you so much.
4: Thank you.
0: Leyla Slimani, and her latest book is I'll Take the Fire. Still with me in the Arts Hour studio, our cultural critic this week is Hannah Flint. Hannah, I loved talking to Leyla Slimani. I know that you have read some of her books.
1: Yeah.
0: Does she appeal to you?
1: Absolutely. I'm so jealous that you, my dream to meet her.
0: Really?
1: I love her. I think what I really adore about, I've read Adele. I read the kind of nonfiction book, Sex and Lies, which looks at like kind of sexual politics and gender politics in Morocco. And then I read The Country of Others.
0: The first in this trilogy.
1: Yeah, the first in a trilogy just last year. And I think what I appreciate is that there's an expectation when you are, I guess, an Arab author, when literature and cinema and art and culture can often malign us. They can put us in a kind of negative light. So there's an effort to kind of like, let's do the good Arab stories, but I think she's more interested in the grey area. And certainly with the first book of The Country and Others, where you have this French woman marry a Moroccan who used to be in the war and moved to Morocco, you get this full complex journey of this marriage, of this family that feels honest and it feels raw. And she's not afraid to show the nuances and the complexities of women as well, who don't conform to a very rigid idea of what femininity is or what womanhood is.
0: So when you were growing up, Hannah, as somebody with Arab heritage, did you have a female writer like Leyla Slimani to sort of place yourself, understand a different culture, or has she broken the mold?
1: For me, I'm half Tunisian. My biological father is Tunisian, and I never knew him. So I was raised in a very white household. So much of my education of understanding of my Arab heritage came from actively seeking out stuff as at an older age. So for me, when I discovered Leila Samani after seeing the film Lullaby, which was adapted from the book, that was when I was like, this is an author that I can understand better. And also the kind of, especially with the country of others, this sort of mixedness of what it's like to be in between, which is really interestingly grappled with the daughter character in that book. So yeah, for me, it's all about discovery. And the more I read female Arab stories, the more I watch female Arab films and such, you know, Kawthar Benhania, who similarly is like Leila Samani, Tunisian director who recently did Voice of Hind Rajab. These are women who aren't afraid to show the edges of and the scratches of, you know, Arab society.
0: Thanks, Hannah. You're listening to The Answer from the BBC World Service. Another writer who draws on her familial history is the American novelist Anne Patchett. Her books, which include Bel Canto, The Dutch House and Tom Lake, have recurring themes of unconventional families and parental fallibility. Anne herself had three fathers because her mother married three times, something she shares with her fictional central character in Whistler, her latest novel. Daphne, a woman in her 50s, is in a New York museum when she bumps into one of her stepfathers who she hasn't seen in over four decades. Having adored him as a child, she was never told why he suddenly left. Anne Patchett told the BBC's Kirsty Walker about her own relationship with one of her stepfathers.
5: You know, when my mother married a second time, she came home one night and said, girls, we got married tonight. And then several months later, I came home from school. I was in third grade or something like that. I was really young. And there was a boy standing in the kitchen. And I said, get out of my house. And he said, what are you talking about? Get out of my house. That was how I met my stepbrother. Because my stepfather hadn't told his four children that he had married a woman with two children, and my mother had not told us that she had married a man with four children. It was as if we existed in a time before psychology had been invented.
6: But that muscle memory of yours, you use this in this story to explore what Daphne understands and doesn't understand about her childhood, and that's also yes. Intergenerationally about what parents tell children and what they don't tell them. So we discover that a key incident in this whole story is a car accident. And it was one of the longest and most beautiful descriptions of the aftermath, actually. Was there any of that based on experience?
5: Well, I was in a couple of interesting car accidents as a child, none that lasted overnight, none that were prolonged, but certainly defining car accidents. My sister and I were in a really terrible car accident when we were children, and my stepfather was driving. And yet, you know, the whole thing took 30 seconds. And my sister, who was in the front seat and was very, very badly hurt in this accident, said that when she started to read the book, she got to that scene and she thought, no, no, no, I'm not reading this. No, no, no, I'm not doing this. And then she kept reading it. She put the book down for a while and she went back and read it. And she said, Oh, that's okay. That's not our car accident. So you can do that. You know, that's one of the great things. It's like, okay, I have some experience here, but I'm going to make it a completely different situation.
6: Well, other similar experiences, but not you, are recurring characters in your novels. The stepmother. I mean, Daphne's one, so are you. But as it were, the othering of stepmothers, partly because of fairy stories, literature, films, they get a really bad rap. And you have written about your fear of being a bad stepmother.
5: Yes, yes. I was interviewing Zadie Smith years and years ago for Swing Time. And I own a bookstore, so I interview a lot of authors. And I was asking her whether the book was autobiographical. And she said, it is autobiographical, but I'm not the daughter, I'm the mother. And I'm not the mother in this book. The mother in this book is the kind of mother I'm afraid of being. And she said, autobiographical fiction is not what happened to you, it's what you are afraid of or what you long for. And I just, it was like all the doors in my brain blew open. I thought, finally, this makes sense. What am I afraid of? I'm afraid of being a bad stepmother. And I could tap into that so easily.
0: Anne Patchett and her latest book is Whistler. Hannah Flint is our cultural critic this week. Let's talk about step-parents, Hannah. Why do you think they're so often used as antagonists in books and films?
1: I think it's because there's something about societal conventions that needs to have the family, like the nuclear family, intact. So when you have that broken and you have a step-parent come in, it's suddenly an easy way to show the kind of clash between a child and feeling like they're being replaced. You know, you can get into real issues there. But, you know, even from early films where you have like the evil stepmother, there seems to be something, especially when it's mothers who come in, a sort of like replacement there, and the ability for kind of men to just like kind of get a new person. But I think as someone who has a stepfather myself, my dad has been my dad since I was 1 year old. It's a very personal episode for me today. I'm talking all about my family. And he has been my dad since I was 1 year old. And I love him as if he was my own. And I think there's something really beautiful about step-parents who are often misrepresented as if, you know, they don't want to have a relationship with their child. They, you know, blood isn't always thicker than water. And sometimes your blood relatives can be worse than your actual step-parents. But I think there's some really great films like Stepmom, you know, the one with Julia Roberts and Susan Sarandon. That was a really beautiful kind of very complex way of looking at like how it feels to be the new mother and then the mother who has cancer and is going to lose. And it just feels like a really empathetic way to look at the circumstance.
0: Thank you, Hannah. Finally, on today's Arts Hour, a taste of a recent live performance by Colombian singer-songwriter Nidia Góngora, recorded specially for the BBC. Her latest album is called Pacifico Maravilla, or The Marvelous Pacific, the vast ocean which inspires her. And Nidia's coastal corner of South America has a specific sound. Here, via a translator, she introduces the instruments her band plays.
7: The instruments we have on stage are the marimba, obviously, representing the traditional sound of the Colombian Pacific. We've also got congas, drums, piano, guitar, and accordion.
8: El repertorio que voy a tocar hoy tiene mucho que ver con, o me inspira mucho.
7: This music is deeply inspired by my land and by the values and the way we live within my community. And more generally, in the Pacific region as such. The ancestral memory that's still alive there, that's been marked and passed down from generation to generation. There's a very important religious syncretism within the music, in its sound, its cadence, its melodies. So music will always carry that strong spiritual weight, and because of that, I'll keep singing and I'll keep focusing on it, on music, on honing that power it has to reach more people, to connect with the world, and to keep raising awareness. It's a collective spiritual experience.
9: Buenas noches, Londres. Esta canción en homenaje a cada una de las mujeres colombianas del Pacífico y del mundo, porque nacimos dignas, libres y felices. 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

That's it for this week's Arts Hour. Thank you for your ears, and thank you to both my guests, Leila Slimani and Hannah Flint. For now, for me, Nikki Beatty, studio managers Donald McDonald and Giles Aspen, and producer Kieran Birmingham,

0: Coming to you from Santa Fe Community College, you're listening to KSFR. I'm Patrick Davis. Coming up on KSFR News, tomorrow is Juneteenth, a federal holiday commemorating the end of slavery in the United States. Violinist and singer Sudan Archives will headline Santa Fe's Juneteenth celebration at the Plaza. I'll have more on this story, plus New Mexico's weather, after world news from the BBC, right here on KSFR.
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2: BBC News with Govinda Gill. Iran's supreme leader has said President Trump approved the deal to halt their way out of desperation. In his first comment since the accord was signed on Thursday, Mujtaba Khamenei said Tehran would not submit if Washington made excessive demands in upcoming negotiations to make the peace permanent. Earlier, the US Vice President J.D. Vance defended the deal against widespread accusations it gives many concessions to Iran. He said Washington held all the cards in the upcoming talks. Bernd de Boosman is in Washington.
3: These will be very, very complex, technical, scientific discussions, for example, about what to do with the highly enriched uranium that's in Iran. There's been very little detail about what addressing that would actually look like. It'll be a huge logistical undertaking, and of course, there'll have to be monitors from the IAEA, as President Trump and Vice President Vance have suggested. That's all a very complex issue to work out in a 60-day timeframe.
2: Mr. Vance also bluntly criticized Israel. The latest comments by the Trump administration to suggest a growing rift with Washington's longtime ally. Addressing Israeli critics of the Iran deal, he said Donald Trump was the only head of state sympathetic to their country. He said two-thirds of weapons protecting Israel were American-made and paid for by U.S. tax dollars. In a separate interview with the New York Times, Mr. Vance suggested Israel relied too much on military force, saying you can't just kill your way out of solving every single national security problem that you have. Charlotte Gallagher is in Jerusalem.
4: Benjamin Netanyahu's political opponents, especially in the lead up to the general election, are really going to jump on these criticisms by J.D. Vance, saying, look, Benjamin Netanyahu, you couldn't finish what you started with this war. Now we're being told off publicly by our supposed greatest ally. And I think as well, we'll get reaction as well from some of the vocal members of his cabinet, people like the far right politician Ben-Gvir.
2: Defence officials in Niger say two civilians and 11 soldiers are killed in an attack on the main international airport in the capital Niamey. They said the attackers were repelled with more than 20 killed and insisted the airport remained open. Jinim, a regional al-Qaeda affiliate, said it was behind the assault. Niger has struggled to contain a jihadist insurgency. Chrissy Walker has more.
5: Niger's Ministry of Defense say 11 security personnel and two civilians were killed in Thursday's attack near Diori Hamani International Airport. Security forces responding to the assault killed 22 suspected attackers and arrested about 20 others during ongoing operations across the capital. It's the second attack targeting the airport and nearby military base in about 6 months. The National Civil Aviation Agency says flights and airport services are continuing normally despite the incident.
2: World News from the BBC.
0: This is KSFR News. I'm Patrick Davis. The National Transportation Safety Board on Wednesday released its preliminary report into the May 14th plane crash near Ruidoso. All four people aboard the air ambulance died in the crash. Federal investigators confirmed that scheduled military GPS jamming from White Sands Missile Range was active during the flight. KOB4 reports that air traffic controllers were able to get the military installation to stop the jamming for a few minutes at the crew's request. But shortly after pilots reported seeing the landing strip at Sierra Blanca Regional Airport, the jamming resumed. Minutes later, the aircraft struck the Capitan Mountains. The air ambulance was not the only flight affected by GPS jamming that night. According to the NTSB report, three other aircraft in the same airspace also reported losing GPS. The NTSB has not determined what caused this crash. A final report, including probable cause, is expected within 12 to 24 months. Juneteenth was designated as a national holiday in 2021 and is commemorated every year on June 19th. The holiday celebrates the end of slavery in Texas, which was one of the last places in the United States where white planters and landowners held Africans and African Americans captive. While the Emancipation Proclamation was enacted on January 1, 1863, Texans held slaves for another 2.5 years. Union Major General Gordon Granger arrived in Galveston, Texas on June 19, 1865 to oversee Reconstruction and enforce emancipation, effectively freeing all enslaved people in the state. The city of Santa Fe will celebrate Juneteenth this Saturday, June 20th, at the Plaza from 2 to 9 p.m. The celebration will feature poetry, African drumming, and live music, headlined by violinist and singer Sudan Archives. Thanks for tuning in to community-powered KSFR News. I'm Patrick Davis.

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2: BBC News with Govindic Tehran would not submit if Washington made excessive demands in upcoming negotiations to make the... Mr. Vance also bluntly criticised Israel, the latest comments by the Trump administration to suggest a growing rift with Washington's longtime ally. Addressing Israeli critics of the Iran deal, he warned Donald Trump, who is the only head of state sympathetic to their country. Defence officials in Niger say two civilians and 11 soldiers were killed in a jihadist attack on the main international airport in the capital Niamey. They said the attackers were repelled. Russia's foreign minister says his country will launch regular massive strikes on Ukraine following one of the largest-scale Ukrainian drone attacks on Moscow of the war. Those attacks set an oil refinery ablaze and damaged buildings. The Syrian Justice Ministry has announced what it says on new confessions from military doctors who worked under the ousted former president Bashar al-Assad. The ministry said a group of doctors admitted to transplanting the liver of a detainee to an officer reportedly close to Mr. Assad. Counting has begun in one of Britain's most consequential by-elections since the Second World War. If Andy Burnham from the governing Labour Party wins the special election in Makerfield, he's expected to call a leadership contest against the embattled Prime Minister Keir Starmer. At the World Cup, co-host Canada are currently leading 4-0 against Qatar in the second half of the match in Vancouver. Earlier, Switzerland secured their first victory after beating Bosnia 4-1. BBC News.
3: This is KSFR News. I'm Patrick Davis. New Mexico Historic Sites is commemorating the 250th anniversary of the signing of the Declaration of Independence with a multi-site pop-up exhibit titled Celebrating 250 Years of Diversity and Resilience. The exhibit begins on July 4th in honor of Independence Day. 8 sites located across the state will feature a small banner exhibit exploring themes of common ground and historical identity, independence, and New Mexico's contribution to the United States. Several of the sites will focus on tribal sovereignty and Puebloan perspectives. Others will commemorate battle sites and what life was like along El Camino Real in 1776. For more information about New Mexico Historic Sites, you can visit nmhistoricsites.org. Residents in Cerro

0: without running water can now access shower facilities at several locations in Cerro and Cuesta, according to a notification distributed through Kit Carson Electric Co-op's Text Alert Network. The Taos News reports that Taos County declared an emergency at the end of May in response to the water outage. The emergency declaration freed up emergency funds and resources to address the outage, which affects about 80 households. The president of the Cerro Regional Mutual Domestic Water Consumers Association said the outage was caused by water leaks that strained the system's pump mechanism. Available shower locations include the Cerro Community Center, the Cuesta Fire Department building, and several area churches. The New Mexico Legislative Finance Committee on Tuesday discussed the findings of a troubling report. 32,000 young people statewide neither work nor go to school. Source New Mexico reports that some longtime state lawmakers in the room suggested that New Mexico's next governor could revitalize the state's children's cabinet. The report said that many of the disconnected New Mexicans between ages 16 and 24 are more likely to navigate the criminal justice system, make lower salaries, and experience worse health outcomes. Housing instability, a lack of skills or training, and health conditions and disabilities are among the top reasons young people don't seek employment. Thanks for tuning in to community-powered KSFR News. I'm Patrick Davis.
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5: 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I'm Carly Neufeld. And today it is really a delight and really actually a privilege for me to have with me on the phone Deb Haaland. Deb Haaland, I think you all know, I hope you all know, is a 35th generation New Mexican. She organized for President Obama, led the New Mexico State Democratic Party to victory, and became one of the first Native women to serve in the U.S. House of Representatives. She also made history as the first Native American appointed to a U.S. President's cabinet as Secretary of the Interior. Welcome to The Last Word, Deb Haaland.
6: Thank you so much. I'm happy to be here with you.
5: Well, what I do need to also tell people is that you're here today specifically because last week your memoir, A Voice Like Mine, was published to great acclaim. And I was so happy to read it. It is such an intimate and personal book. So, Deb, let's begin with A Voice Like Mine. Why that title?
6: So when I ran for Congress, one of my consultants, my media consultant, we were all on a call one day, and she just said it. Congress has never heard a voice like yours. And we said, I think there's something to that. So that kind of became a slogan for our campaign. And I would say, Congress has never heard a voice like mine. I'd say it in stump speeches. We do social media posts. And it kind of stuck. And so I felt like that was a fine title for my book. And, the fact that there had never been a Native American woman in Congress before myself and Congresswoman Charisse Davids were elected, and there had never been a Native American in a president's cabinet either before me. So I just feel like it with the title, it infers that representation matters, that we all have a role to play in our communities and, quite frankly, in our democracy.
5: And before I follow up that comment, that answer, Deb, I wanted to let listeners know now, and again at the end of the show, that another reason we're recording this today is because this coming Sunday, June 21st, you will be doing a book launch of A Voice Like Mine at the Lenzic here in Santa Fe, 6 o'clock this coming Sunday, with Hakeem Bellamy on stage with you, in conversation with you.
6: Yes, that'll be a lot of fun, quite frankly.
5: It will be. It will be fun, and I hope to be there. So my follow-up, although this is not going to be a political interview per se, I do need to follow up with what you spoke about, you being one of the first two Native American women in Congress. And that was in the, what year was that?
6: I won my election in 2018, so we were both sworn into Congress on January 3rd, 2019.
5: And that was extraordinarily during the first term of Trump's
6: indeed first term. It was. And in fact, we were sworn in during a Donald Trump shutdown, government shutdown.
5: Which, that kind of swearing in does not seem to be happening. Didn't happen a few months ago. But as I say, let's not get political yet. You spoke about, of course, being Native American, which you are, 35 generations, from Laguna Pueblo.
6: Mm-hmm.
5: And being of Native American ancestry, it is so important for you to reach out to our indigenous population. How do you do that? And how do we even get this book into their hands? Because some people will probably end up voting for you because they've read this book.
6: that's very kind of you to say. But I have been organizing for, that's how I started my political career, and I write all about it in the book. I started organizing, several decades ago. And one of the reasons that I was so dedicated to organizing in our states, Indian, Pueblos, tribes, and nations, is because Native Americans couldn't vote here in New Mexico until 1948. And so I felt it was imperative that I did the work to register voters, to get our voters out to the polls, to make sure that they were, that they had access to our candidates, that they knew what our candidates stood for. And so I've done that work for a very long time. And in fact, I think face-to-face conversations is one of the most effective ways to help folks realize how important their voice is.
5: Thank you for that. And it's true then, and it's even more true now. Outreach to everybody, all the different populations here in our wonderful state of New Mexico. So when I introduced you with your various titles, political titles, I didn't introduce you with perhaps the most formative work that you did in your life. And your book, really the first two-thirds of the book, are full of your successes and also failures as someone, as a woman, who we can all relate to. First of all, at 15 years old, you began your career in a bakery. What was all that about, and where was that?
6: I did, yes. Well, my father wasn't one to allow us to sit around the house, and as soon as we were able to work, he told us we needed to get a job, and so that's what I did. But long before that, right, my parents were always encouraging us to exercise our work ethic. And so it wasn't actually my first job, right? We babysat, we cleaned up yards, we did whatever we could to earn money because my parents were very adamant that we, you know, that we worked and paid our own way. And so I was really happy to have a steady paycheck, $1.95 an hour when I first started at the bakery. And it was really a wonderful experience for me because I had role models there, Mr. and Mrs. Zinn, who had a very strong work ethic and helped me to understand how important that was.
5: And before we leave the subject of your parents, you are from a military family. Your father was in the Marines. Your mother was in the Navy. Mm-hmm. How did growing up in many, many different towns and villages affect you? And how many different schools, 10, 12 different schools? How did that form you? Yes.
6: Sure. I mean, I think what really happened with all of those moves and having to make friends, new friends every couple of years, and, you know, having different surroundings every time my father got transferred to a new duty station, you get used to it, right? It kind of gives you a versatility that maybe you wouldn't have had otherwise. And so I've always been very appreciative, actually, that my father's career helped me to just, you know, take things as they come. You don't get a chance to hunker down and get used to things. You work hard and overcome any obstacles that you might have.
5: And obstacles you did have, just to summarize, you went after high school and you went back to Albuquerque. You went back to working as a cake decorator with Zinn's Bakery in Albuquerque. You didn't go to college. And one of the big obstacles you faced in your younger years, late teens, early 20s, was alcoholism, recognizing that you were an alcoholic. That may be hard for people to hear, maybe even shocking.
6: Yeah, I haven't tried to keep that a secret, right? I've been transparent about that part of my life and maybe go into a little more detail here in my book. But I mean, substance use is an issue in our state that I care deeply about. It's a public health issue. I wish more people would acknowledge that perhaps when they need help, there's help they can get. And so I just feel that we have a responsibility to our community and our community members. And I just feel like it is an issue that we need to acknowledge in our state.
5: And you discovered the 12 steps. And you are, of course, our Democratic candidate for governor for this coming year, for the elections in November. And although it's tempting to ask you political questions like how you want to address or will address substance abuse in the state, maybe a very quick answer on that before we go further your book.
6: I think that if someone's ready to acknowledge that they need help, I just feel like there needs to be help there, right?
5: Yes.
6: As I said, it is a public health issue. A lot of people struggle with this issue. And it's, you know, it affects families. And I think that any job of an elected official is to lift up communities. And so that's one way that I will. And I think we do that, of course, by, moving behavioral health dollars toward rehab centers, toward professionals who know and understand substance use and can ensure that people are getting the help that they need.
5: Thank you, Deb. My guest today, Deb Haaland, who will be at the Lensic with her book, her beautiful new book, A Voice Like Mine, the book launch at the Lensic here in Santa Fe this coming Sunday, June 21st at 6 o'clock. And I want to go back to the essence of the book. Well, the essence of the book as a reader for me was I was excited and I was just delighted that you included your family recipes, that you included your poetry. You included your struggles as a single mother. And please comment on a little on your recipes about food and why food is so important.
6: Sure. Oh, my goodness. Yes. Well, as you mentioned, first off, my ancestors came to the Rio Grande Valley from various parts of New Mexico. They planted food in the desert long before, there were towns and villages here in New Mexico. And so they recognized that sustenance was the most important thing in their lives. They have an obligation to persevere and ensure that their future generations were thriving also. And so food is incredibly important. And the way that the Pueblo Indians processed their food was to dry it, right? We have an abundance of sun. Here, our dry climate in New Mexico is so perfect for drying food. And so they dried their food, and in order to reconstitute that dried food, they turned it into stew. And so stew and bread is still our traditional food. We serve it at every feast day, and anyone could go and sit down and have a nice bowl of green or red chili stew at pretty much any pueblo in New Mexico during their feast day.
5: And you still cook. If people come to you or if you go into a pueblo, you will receive their food and you will also often just jump in. You might be there to give a talk. You might be there to, collect votes. But you also cook everywhere you go.
6: Everywhere I go, yes. I love cooking. And in fact, I was just texting with my child earlier, and Soma was telling me that they were craving a hot bowl of red chili stew. So I was trying to figure out how I can make red chili stew and send it to Brooklyn. But that's a challenge for another day.
5: Oh, lovely. Yeah, your daughter, you raised her alone. You did an incredible job. In fact, although your book is called A Voice Like Mine, really, it could have been called A Life Like Mine, because no one has heard, not many people in Congress or in cabinet positions, or probably governors, have actually experienced so much that you experienced as having a dollar left in your bank account. And many things many of us can relate to. Do you have any comments on that?
6: Yes, of course. Well, if you notice too, I dedicate my book to those who have never given up, right?
5: Right.
6: Sometimes the struggle's really difficult, but you just keep moving forward, because that's what is expected of us. And I know sometimes it's really hard, but perseverance is really a word that I think so many New Mexicans know and understand. They live it every day. And that's why I love this state so very much.
5: And persevere, you did. You finally went to college. Your parents did not attend college. You finally went to college at age 28. You earned your bachelor's and your master's, and then you went to law school. And you persevered three times to try to pass the bar exam. And when you didn't, it actually opened up a whole new vista. When you didn't pass the bar exam, you discovered Emerge New Mexico. What is Emerge New Mexico?
6: Yes, Emerge New Mexico is a Democratic women's political leadership training program, and it's right here in New Mexico. So many women go through that program every year. Many of them find themselves on a ballot across New Mexico because the program trains Democratic women to give stump speeches, to write stump speeches, to raise money, to organize. It's a wonderful, wonderful program, and I am so grateful for the opportunity. I am still in touch with so many women that I went to that graduated in 2007 along with me. You create a network of women who all help each other. And it's really a wonderful thing here in our state.
5: And thank you for that, and thank you for illuminating me by writing about it in the book, because I have a very savvy daughter who I think she's similar age to your daughter, and I'm going to tell her about Emerge New Mexico because she's right at that place where she wants to do something even bigger. So thank you for that.
6: Of course.
5: We've got 3 minutes left. Deb Harland, what would you like to leave listeners with? What haven't we mentioned is so important to you? Perhaps running, perhaps something else in your early life or current life.
6: Yes, I'm glad you mentioned running because, you know, I talk about the pandemic that we all went through, right?
5: Yes.
6: I talk about these, you know, these issues that came up that were devastating to so many people and families. And it's so important. Our health is so important. And in this era where we have a president who is cutting Medicaid and SNAP benefits, who's taking health care away from people or making it so much more expensive than it should be, our health becomes incredibly important. And so whatever, you know, my running is very precious to me, and I know that really does keep me healthy in so many ways. And so I'm grateful that Creator gave me that opportunity, and I hope that whatever people find, what helps them to stay healthy, to be healthy, we need healthier communities so that when we have these really terrible, terrible cuts to our healthcare systems, like President Trump is doing, that we can lower our healthcare costs for ourselves and just, you know, help one another and lift each other up.
5: I'm so glad you framed it in that context. We can lower our own healthcare costs by buying and making and cooking really healthy food instead of all the shortcuts, and keep ourselves active, running like you run marathons, but even simple training, even walking, doing whatever we can do, a good stretch when we wake up in the morning. A minute and a half still left here. Time expands, Deb Harland. Oh, photographs in your book, family photographs. Any last minute word?
6: Well, I mean, I was happy that my extended family helped me to find those photographs of my dad when he was a young boy. And I feel like, you know, it's interesting that from those photographs, it's evident, and from my mom's family, both sides of my family, they were farmers. And so I was raised to have respect for the land, and I certainly do, and I'm just so grateful to live in such a beautiful state, and I never take that for granted any one single day.
5: Oh, thank you. Thank you so much. 27 seconds here. Just time to thank you again, Deb Haaland, Democratic candidate for governor, but that's, as I say, we're here today because of your book, A Voice Like Mine, the book launch at the Lensic this Sunday, 6 o'clock. Thank you again for being on The Last
6: Word. Thank you. I'm so excited to be here. Thank you very much for having me.
5: Oh, it's been a blessing, really. Take care.
6: Bye-bye now.

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3: Helplessness. In this next half hour, hello, this is Reverend Billy from the Earth Church in New York. Thanks for being with me. In this next 29 minutes, let's inhabit the common sense of survival, peace. Capital P-E-A-C-E. It's not really close at hand right now, but let's take it into our hands. It's there for us. It's in our bodies. It's in the survival part of our bodies. Long ago evolution. We want peace. Let's make that decision right here at the top. We want peace. Now, the vengeful tribal memory of historical abuses, it's all understandable. And as I speak now, this weekend, of course, the protests will continue. But let's now, for this half hour, let's just give ourselves the job of remembering and then re-operating inside of peace as a way of living and doing something with our hands and our minds as a practical thing to apply. Because peace has become this brilliant bird of paradise. Deep in the woods, we can't see it. We kind of hear it singing, but it's way in the distance. Speaking of peace singing, let's go to the people who were teachers of peace in the past and remember them. Remember their brave souls and how they lifted voices for us. You know, I'm thinking of Nina Simone and Joan Baez, and I'm thinking of Nelson Mandela Johnny Cash. And, you know, sometimes peace came in friendships. Nina Simone and James Baldwin, Bishop Tutu and Nelson Mandela. I'm thinking of Johnny Cash and Bob Dylan. Let's go